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Okay, music there for you from Bill Evans. Yeah, the album's called At the BBC, and How Deep is the Ocean, what we heard there. Before that, what we started off with was Bill Frisell from In My Dreams, When We Go, the name of that tune there. You're listening to Northern Community Radio's Jazz on America Avenue. I'm your host this evening. 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Up next for you, a couple things here to start off this set featuring Wayne Shorter, Sonny Rollins, who we lost a couple weeks back, and we'll follow them up with Wayne Shorter. The first one is Thelonious Monk, the title cut from Brilliant Corners, and it features Sonny Rollins on it. Here we go.

Okay, music there for you from Wayne Shorter. That's from the album Celebration, Volume 1. And live recording featuring, I find this here, I had it a second ago. Yes, here we go. Wayne Shorter on sax, Danilo Perez on piano, John Patitucci on bass, and Brian Blade on drums, preceded by Sonny Rollins. From the album Saxophone Colossus, we heard a tune called Blues 7 with Sonny on tenor, Tommy Flanagan on piano, Doug Watkins on bass, and Max Roach on drums. And we began it all with Brilliant Corners, the title cut from Thelonious Monk's album. Monk, of course, on piano, Ernie Henry on alto, Sonny on tenor, Oscar Pettiford on bass, and Max Roach on drums. So, hey, hope you enjoyed it. Hope you've enjoyed the show this evening. My name still is David John, and I've been your host here on Northern Community Radio, 91.7 KAXE Grand Rapids, 90.5 KVXE Bagley Bemidji. 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Questions? Call Sarah at 218-326-1234. We're going to leave you with some music here from the Southside Aces, Sobbing and Crying, and then the music from Charles Lloyd Ocean Trio, a tune called Kuan Yin, featuring Anthony Wilson and Gerald Clayton. Take care, have a good week, and hope you enjoy it.

0: Holy cow, you guys, the World Cup is starting, and it's like the biggest nightmare and the most amazing thing all mashed together in one six-week-long tournament. I'll let you guys jump in here a second, but I just got to get some stuff out of my brainium right now.
1: Let it rip. Unleash.
0: Well, this is the biggest event in the world. They compare every day of the World Cup to a Super Bowl, where our whole country kind of comes to a stop and people that don't even care about the sport gather in people's homes and have food and blah, blah, blah. That is every day. So this World Cup is the first one to be co-hosted by three countries, Canada, the U.S., and Mexico. And boy, are there a lot of problems.
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And that was Some Days Are Diamonds, done for you by Juanita Duplessis. This morning, that was from her album, Bly Bye My. Well, greetings and welcome to another Back Porch Harmony show on America Avenue. 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I'm Jerry Bredeman, and you're listening to Northern Community Member-Supported Radio. 91.7 KAXE Grand Rapids, 90.5 KBXE Bemidji Bagley, and 89.9 in Brainerd. 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Well, it looks like we can expect all partly sunny skies all next week. From Monday all the way through the following Monday. Scattered showers Monday through Thursday this week. Monday through Friday, temperatures in the mid to high 70s, and it'll be cooling off again

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All right, there we heard the Streamline Cannonball. Some new music for you this morning by Billy Strings, a song written by Roy Acuff back in 1940, but updated a little bit faster picking that Billy does than Roy did back way back then. And another new music choice before that by Abigail Washburn and her group Uncle Earl with The Last Goodbye. And we started out with a song I sent out to Tom Daniel down in Osseo. Hope you enjoyed that, Tom. A Roy Rogers song done with the Sons of the Pioneers, Home on the Range. All right, well, it is about 18 minutes past the hour. I'm Jerry Bredeman, your volunteer host, broadcasting from Bemidji today. And you're listening to 91.7 KAXE Grand Rapids, 90.5 KBXE Bemidji and Bagley. 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The festival presents music from around the world, featuring Kathleen Edwards, Billy Bragg, Lucy Dacus, and over 60 more. All right, coming up next, here's a Glenn Campbell tune for you from his album, Try a Little Kindness. And guess what the title of the song is? Try a Little Kindness.

0: when they ring those golden bells. Done for you by the Hee Haw Gospel Quartet. And as a side note, that song was written back in 1887 by a circus clown, Daniel D. Marbella. Before that, a good old Civil War song, Faded Coat of Blue, done for you by the Bristol Brothers. That was written back in 1865, another oldie. By the River I Live Beside by Vicki Venice, a single by her. And Glen Campbell with Try a Little Kindness, from his album, Try a Little Kindness. Okay, well, it is a little bit better than half past the hour. I'm Jerry Brademan, your volunteer host for today, broadcasting from Bemidji, and you're listening to 91.7 KAXE Grand Rapids, 90.5 KBXE Bemidji and Bagley. 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
1: For all you yodeling fans out there, this is probably going to be just your cup of tea. 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
2: One, two, three.

The Battle Hymn of Love, done for you by Kathy Mattea, along with Tim O'Brien. Come Back, Sweetheart, before that by the Bluegrass Parlor Band from their album Two Colors. I don't know who wrote that song. Harold, if you're out there listening, do you know who wrote Come Back, Sweetheart by the Bluegrass Parlor Band? Give me a call sometime if you've got the answer. Before that, we heard Country Rose with Clementine, a good old traditional tune, going back to a lot further than the Civil War. Down by the River before that by William Douglas Moore on his fretless gut string banjo. Okay, you got that? When the Cactus is in Bloom by Lori Lewis and Grant Street. That's a song that was written back in 1931 by good old time Jimmy Rogers. Okay. Well, it is 13 minutes before the hour. I'm Jerry Brademan, your volunteer host, broadcasting from Bemidji today, and you're listening to 91.7 KAXE Grand Rapids, 90.5 KBXE Bemidji and Bagley. 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I'd like to mention that all the songs that I'm playing today, all the songs that I have been playing for the last year, as a matter of fact, and I'm going to continue doing that for another year, if I possibly can, all the songs I'm playing are first-time songs for me, never played by me in the last 13 years. So, enjoy. What do we have coming up? Here is Jim Ed Brown. Yes, that's who's on my list. With 1872 song, from an 1872 tune, I should say, of Little Old Log Cabin in the Lane, but this one is Molly Darlin'.

The Great White Horse by Susan Ray and Buck Owens. Their album, The Very Best Of. It was written by Buck himself and partner L. Scott. Somebody Loves You, Darling by Jesse McReynolds and Charles Whitstein. And it's important to note that the name of that album was A Tribute to Brother Duets. This World Is Not My Home by Blue Highway and Molly Darling. Sung by Jim Ed Brown today, but that was written by W.S. Hayes back in 1872. And I should note that that was Hayes's biggest hit. He had 2 million sales of sheet music. And of course, we all know they weren't doing any recording back then, so all they could do is sell sheet music. And he sold 2 million copies. Molly Darling. Okay, well, you're listening to Northern Community Radio, 91.7 KAXE Grand Rapids, 90.5 KBXE Bemidji and Bagley, 89.9 in Brainerd. 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Well, looks like we can expect all partly sunny skies all this next week from Monday until the following Monday. Scattered showers Monday through Thursday, and Monday through Friday temps in the mid to high 70s. It'll be cooling off a bit by next weekend to the mid-60s. Not too bad. Some great weather. I'd like to also mention that all the songs that I'm playing today are first-time songs for me, never played by me before in the last 13 years. So I'm going to keep playing them with the Cluster Pluckers. I Still Miss Someone.

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Thy Burdens Are Greater Than Mine by Hank Williams. And I Still Miss Someone by the Cluster Pluckers. Well, it is 15:15. I'm Jerry Bredeman, and your volunteer host for today. 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Okie dokie, rolling right along here. We've got another old cowboy song. I guess I might send this out to Tom Daniel, too. I sent him my first cowboy song. I think I'll send him my second cowboy song down there in Osseo, real close to Minneapolis. This is a song that was written by Gene Autry and done for you today, right now, by the Diffie Sisters. Empty cot in the bunkhouse.

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1: Beside the still waters of peace. Let's see here. Or just beside the still waters. That was done for you by Mac Wiseman. A song that was written not too long ago, 1954. So it's kind of a newbie also, isn't it? Angel in the Morning before that by Lila Harrison. Sweet Fern by Hilo Brown. From his album, Rural Rhythm Presents Hilo Brown, from 1962. And an old Gene Autry penned tune, Empty Cot in the Bunkhouse, by the Diffie Sister, from their album, Together Forever. I hope you enjoyed that, Tom. I set that out especially to you way down there in Osseo. All right. Let's see. What do we got on my list of things to talk about? I have to tell you that it's half past the hour. I'm Jerry Bredeman, your volunteer host for today, broadcasting straight out of Bemidji. 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Okay, let me take a peek at my list. I think I've got a Buck Owens tune coming up here someplace. I do believe I do. Here it is. Is a good old tune that everybody has heard, and we're going to hear it again. Act Naturally by Buck Owens.

Some stay dead red. I've got itchy fingers here. What do you think of that, Tom? Something in Red by Lori Morgan from her album, A Picture of Me. Before that was the 8th of January, / Battle of New Orleans. It was an instrumental accredited to Chubby Wise, but there was many others playing with him. Of course, it was Chubby on the fiddle from his album, An American Original, a good old traditional tune for you today. I'm So Afraid of Losing You Again by Charlie Pride. And I had a Norwegian bluegrass tune for you I hope you enjoyed. Little Vakre Anna, done for you by the Norwegian group, the Bressler Trio. They had some great music. Act Naturally, at the top of that list, done for you by none other than Buck Owens and his Buckaroos. All right, well, it is about 12 minutes before the hour. I'm Jerry Bredeman, your volunteer host, and you're listening to 91.7 KAXE Grand Rapids, 90.5 KBXE Bemidji and Bagley. 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Again, that's call Sarah at 218-326-1234. Okay, here's Hank Snow coming up with an old hobo song, or train song, however you want to classify it, The Hobo's Last Ride.

0: There goes Itchy Fingers Jury again, but we got it all straightened out. What we heard there was Hard Times. That's an old Stephen Foster tune written back in 1854. Done for you today by Curtis and Loretta. They were at the concert at Academic Music Word and Dance Heritals in Belgium last November, and that's where that particular rendition was recorded by Curtis and Loretta, Hard Times. And before that, we heard The Hobo's Last Ride by Hank Snow. Another one of those with an unknown author.
1: All right. 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

0: Drummer Earl Palmer listened closely to Fats Domino's band leader, Dave Bartholomew.
1: Dave said, I want something different. And I said, well, what do you want? He said, I don't know. You the drummer player. I said, but you the leader. If you don't want what I'm playing, tell me what you want. He said, just play some things. And I fooled around and fooled around. Finally, I said, I won't play no cymbal like we usually play the shuffle of. And I played what I would be playing on the cymbal on the snare. And he said, that's it.
0: We'll speak with the late New Orleans native Earl Palmer about the parade beat and his creative percussion. Also, conversation with Memphis rockabilly J.M. Van Neaton about backing Jerry Lee Lewis. 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

In New Orleans, with African and Caribbean roots, traditional rhythms have long been heard at ceremonies, in the streets, on second lines, and from the Black Indians. Over the years, those sounds moved to clubs, studios, and radio. I made this recording on Royal Street a few years ago when two young shoe shiners were attracting customers with tap dance. Rhythms of the shoe business lead to show business on American Roots.

Listen, good folks, it isn't alcohol, no y'all a gal at all. Thrill me with the pep I've got. I got a pair of feet that have found that low-down beat. Low-down, down around the spot that's hot. Have no peace losing my lease on living. Here's the how I'm telling you now to give in. Make 'em play that crazy thing again. I got to do that lazy swing again. Hi-ho, doing the new low-down. Got my feet to misbehaving now. Got a soul that's not for saving now. Hi-ho, doing the new low-down. That dancing demon, he has my feet in a trance. 'Cause when I'm dreaming, folks, I go right into that dance. Once you hear that haunting strain to it, I bet my life you'll go insane to it. Hi-ho, doing the new low-down.

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Johnny Cash, raised in the rural Arkansas Delta during the Depression, with his account of shining shoes to drive away the blues in the big city. I'm guessing that was Memphis. Get Rhythm, 1956. Before that, Bill Bojangles Robinson, whose taps carried him from Richmond, Virginia, to the Apollo Theater, doing the new lowdown. And we started with New Orleans' own seminal brass band in a triumphant take on Feet Don't Fail Me Now. Speaking of Memphis, we've got Elvis with one of the greatest recordings of him with his drummer DJ Dominic Joseph Fontana, a former Shreveport altar boy who went on to play strip joints, where he said he learned to follow Elvis's hips when the crowd was too loud to hear the king sing. This 1956 hit was written by Lieber and Stoller, Hound Dog on American Roots, with drummer DJ Fontana. You ain't

laughing and rhythm. Yeah.

0: Slim Gaylord, the Afro-Cuban-American jazz vocalist and master of the secret language Vudorini, for which he wrote a dictionary. He also spoke Spanish, German, Greek, Arabic, and Armenian, and managed to laugh in rhythm there in 1951. Our rhythm show continues in a moment with Jerry Lee Lewis's drummer, J.M. Van Eaton, when American Roots returns.
1: As we continue to celebrate our 50th birthday here at KXE, we're looking back at influential albums from 1976. This week, we're looking at Thin Lizzy's rock classic, Jailbreak.
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1: Thin Lizzy hail from Dublin, Ireland, and started in 1969. Jailbreak is their sixth studio album, and it's widely regarded as their best, and for good reason. The guitars are crunchy, the drums are propelling, and lead singer Phil Lynott will have you believe that everything he's saying is the most important thing in the world. This album is packed with so many amazing songs, including Cowboy Song, Romeo and the Lonely Girl, the title track, and of course, The Boys Are Back in Town. As long as there are fast cars, good friends, and rock and roll, there will always be a need for albums like Jailbreak.
0: This is American Roots, talking about influential drummers and rhythms. James Mack Van Eaton, better known as JM, was the house drummer in the early days of Sam Phillips' Sun Records, backing up hitmakers like Roy Orbison, Johnny Cash, Jerry Lee Lewis, and appearing on this number with rockabilly heartthrob Billy Lee Riley and his Little Green Men.
3: My girl!

0: I asked the late J.M. Van Eeden what inspired him to get behind the drum kit and drive the band.
1: I guess the first drummer that caught my eye was the Dukes of Dixieland out of New Orleans. We could actually pick them up in Memphis, and they were live from the Roosevelt Hotel, which I just got to go by for the first time today, so that was pretty cool.
2: Playing from the colorful blue room of the Roosevelt in fantastic old New Orleans, Carnival Capital of the United States.
1: But my first band was a Dixieland band, because they let the drummer take a little

0: Well, how does your drumming evolve into rock and roll?
1: Well, I think Elvis changed all of that for everybody, especially in Memphis. And once the phenomenon hit, everybody wanted you to play Elvis stuff instead of Darktown Strutter's Ball. You know, they wanted to hear That's All Right, Mama. And then by the time Elvis had Don't Be Cruel, and the drums became more prominent and kind of started steering me in that direction.

I've had different interviews and people ask me what influenced me, and I tell them gospel or old-time rhythm and blues and so on and so forth. But the thing that changed music and changed me and a lot of other people was when drums and guitars collided, because forever, drums were taboo with the guitars on the Grand Ole Opry. They just didn't want it. They didn't think it fit because it was like, hey, that's a different kind of music. We want to keep ours authentic, whatever their thought pattern was. But when records start selling and then it starts becoming a monetary money thing, then they take, well, maybe that's not so bad after all, you know.

0: Jam, tell me, how did you get in the door at Sun? What leads you to being there on sessions?
1: Well, I think my being there probably was by accident, like a lot of things. I went in with the band I was playing with called the Echoes. Memphis Recording Service would let you pay $15 and cut an acetate dub.
0: That's what Sam called it, Memphis Recording Service.
1: It was never Sun Studios. It was Memphis Recording Service. And it, Sun Studios just kind of happened because Sun Records, and so obviously it had to be Sun Studios, right? Well, anyway, Sam would record. I think his slogan would record anything, anytime, any place.
2: Well,

0: So Jack Clement had to be there that day, Cowboy Jack Clement. And prior to us going in there, he had just got the job because he had produced a record on Billy Riley called Trouble Bound. And not only did Jack get a job for making that, but he got Riley a record deal at Sun. So I went in, and he started telling me about Riley and how he needed a drummer and how he just had a record out. And I'm thinking, well, man, that's kind of what I want to do anyway, you know. And so they came to hear me play, and lo and behold, they hired me, and they hired the bass player named Marvin Pepper. And along with Roland James, we became Billy Riley and the Little Green Men.
1: Tell me a couple of the records that you worked on with Billy Lee Riley.
0: Well, my first record with him that was released was Flying Saucer Rock and Roll.

0: A lot of people, when you read the history, it sounds like everyone thought Riley was just going to, well, take off like a flying saucer in the world of rock and roll.
1: Well, he had the looks. We had the best band because all musicians, they would come to hear us play, and that's a compliment.

0: We chose to play rock and roll. It wasn't that we couldn't play jazz or we couldn't play big band or we couldn't play whatever, but we wanted to play this new music, man. We wanted to play rock and roll.
1: Where and when do you meet Jerry Lee, and how does that lead you to working with him on the sessions?
0: Well, I met him through Jack. Jack Clement was having an audition with this guy from Louisiana. He said he's a piano player. And of course, we were all into guitars then. You know, I mean, it wasn't bringing a piano player up here. And so he came up from Faraday, Louisiana, and he had his uncle with him, J.W. Brown. And I came in, and when I saw these guys, I was kind of took a step back because I said, man, we're supposed to be recording rock and roll. You're supposed to have a Elvis look or look like, you know, one of these guys with a guitar. But wasn't that way. Jerry was at the piano, and J.W. Brown had his little white rhythm guitar.

0: During the session, we took a little break, and Jack Clement asked Jerry if he knew the song Crazy Arms, which is the number one song on the country charts by Ray Price. And Jerry said, yeah, I think I know that. So he kicks it off, and by now, I was the only one in the studio with Jerry.
1: So no guitar at that point.
0: No guitar.
1: No bass.
0: No bass. So it's just me and Jerry. And we're not thinking we're cutting a record. We're just having an audition to see if he knows Crazy Arms. You know, Jack wanted to hear him sing this song because everybody loved Crazy Arms. And how are you going to top Ray Price, you know? But we do it anyway. And I'm trying to find this little beat that would fit the song because I'd never played Crazy Arms before. And by the time we get through, I said, man, I think I got it. Let's take it again. And they said, no, that's good enough. We'll take that cut.

0: It seems a lot of times at Sun that when the passion and inspiration was there, it really was one take. It was like live, hanging out, jamming moment where you're not going to improve on something, really.
1: Man, it was so new and fresh to hear this stuff. I mean, it was something magic about the place and the sound. It's pretty spiritual, really, when you stop to think about it.
0: A lot of cosmic stuff was happening indoors.
1: Exactly, man. Flying saucer rock and roll, man.

0: Well, J.M. Van Eaton, thank you so much, not just for talking to me on American Roots, but for keeping rocking all these years.
1: Well, man, I appreciate it so much. Thank you for having me.
0: Talking with the late J.M. Van Eaton backstage at the 2015 Ponderosa Stomp in New Orleans. Out of all of Jerry Lee's recordings featuring J.M., few were as memorable or controversial as this 1957 take on Big Maybelle's song, shocking the Bible Belt with its rockin' rhythm and risque lyrics. Whole lot of shaking going on American Roots.

do, honey, just kind of stand in one spot. 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And that's when you got it. Yeah. Now let's go one time.

0: New Orleans piano man Smiley Lewis with the rhythms of Down Yonder We Go Ballin' from 1956. It has the influence of New Orleans traditional jazz with what sounds like a banjo driving the tempo. Hey, some people call the banjo a drum with strings attached. And we'll hear the great jazz banjo and guitar player Danny Barker in a quick minute on American Roots.
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0: I'm Nick Spitzer with our program about rhythm. The influential jazz banjo and guitar player Danny Barker is featured on one of my favorite recordings, Jazz a la Creole, on GHB Records. It's an anthology of 78s, some in French, from the late 1940s. Here's Barker on vocal and guitar with a march beat on a Mardi Gras Indian song, Indian Red, on American Roots.

No, it ain't my fault. Smokey Johnson on drums, a backbone of New Orleans jazz, funk, soul, and R&B. He was in Fats Domino's band and is credited with giving more kick to the Motown percussion sound. It Ain't My Fault was sampled by Mystical and many others in the rap world. And late in life, Smokey got a legal settlement that paid for some of his influence. Gonna tell-

In 2000, I spoke with the legendary drummer Earl Palmer. Palmer went from tap dancing in the French Quarter on vaudeville stages to playing drums on Little Richard and Fats Domino's hit.

0: Earl Palmer also worked on film soundtracks. We sat down to talk with Earl at his home just north of Los Angeles.
1: New Orleans seems like it was an amazing place to be growing up with music. What was it like for you?
2: For me, it was a kid tap dancing on Bourbon Street for tips, not being monitored too well as to whether you were in school or not, with so many kids working out on the streets. It was listening to the music. Almost everywhere in town had at least some size band, and every bar on every corner had a little band. You're just surrounded by music.
1: What inspired you to be part of this scene? I mean, you didn't have to be tap dancing or singing or hanging out.
2: Well, my mother and my aunt were in vaudeville, and it was kind of a natural gravitation for me.
1: So you're out on the black vaudeville circuit.
2: Yeah, it was the bulk of my education, that travel. But I'd have a good night's sleep in the rack of the bus, and I'd get up and meet all of the kids in the town. You know, I'd be out playing and get back in time for the matinee and those kind of things. So it was an education for me, meeting so many people all over the country. And I don't begrudge it at all.
1: I know you went in the service, and you came back. You're in New Orleans. Is there a favorite Fats Domino record you did?
2: Great session. Always was I'm walking.

0: Now that's a heck of a beat.
1: That's something that Dave said, I want something different. And I said, well, what do you want? He said, I don't know, you the drummer player. I said, but you the leader, if you don't want what I'm playing, tell me what you want. He said, just play some things. And I fooled around and fooled around. Finally, I said, being kind of funny, I said, okay, I won't play no cymbal like we usually play the shuffle or straight eights or something on the cymbal. I'll just play on the snare drum alone. I played what I would be playing on the cymbal on the snare. And he said, that's it. And that turned out to be very interesting to me after I saw how it came out. You mean I've actually created it?
2: Tell me about your encounters and impressions of Little Richard working with him.
1: Well, it was when Specialty Records brought him to record. Artists used to come there to record with Dave's band, which was called the Recording Studio Band.
2: Specialty is in L.A.
1: Yeah, in L.A. and coming to New Orleans. They brought Richard there, Etta James.
2: They wanted that sound, that New Orleans
1: sound.
2: Yeah.
1: So after coming and doing a couple of tunes, I don't remember which was the first now. His first big hit was Tutti Frutti. Tutti Frutti. Wow, Bob Luma.

0: I had never heard anything like Richard at that time. Hardly anybody else, anywhere else around the country. He was excited, and he coming in behind a mic in the closed studio as though he was doing a concert in the hall. And they had trouble keeping him on the mic. He moved around so much, like myself. Trouble keeping him on the mic. He was all over that studio until Cosmo was able to calm him down and say, Richard, we don't want to lose your enthusiasm, but you got to stay in front of this mic.
1: This is Cosmo Matassa, Matassa Recording Studio.
0: The greatest engineer in the world.
1: So you played on a bunch of those little Richard hits there. And
0: I played on every one of them that was a hit. Good Golly, Miss Molly, Lucille.

0: la bamboo.
1: What got you out to L.A.? When did you leave Louisiana? Why did you come here?
2: Well, I came to California because my wife and I had separated and I had gotten involved in an interracial situation.
1: She was white?
2: German. Yeah. Oh. Susan was German, yeah.
1: It was partly getting out of the situation in Louisiana where you could not be married to a white woman.
2: Married.
1: Much less.
2: Be with, let alone married.
1: Yeah, yeah. So you came to L.A. and you were here
2: came
1: with
2: to L.A.
1: Your,
2: and I went right
1: wife.
2: To work for Aladdin Records as a A&R man for Aladdin Records.
1: What were some of the sessions that you feel especially proud of looking back?
2: The Shirley and Lee things. Shirley and Lee things, because they were all done in New Orleans.

Let the Good Times Roll and wrote the arrangement on that. But I went back to New Orleans to do it because it wasn't those same guys. It was difficult to get that same feeling, that same ambience that we had in that studio. Walking in that studio, it was just like, you know what you're going to play before you get there. And having different musicians out here, I don't care what you write, there's a feeling that you cannot get on that piece of paper.

0: beyond the New Orleans scene people, what are some of those favorite sessions?
1: Some of the favorite sessions I did out here were, ironically, jazz things. But do things with Quincy Jones and Lalo Schifrin, Dizzy Gillespie, Sarah Vaughan, Ella Fitzgerald, Peggy Lee, Frank Sinatra.
0: You're too modest to brag on yourself, but you came through tap dancing, through vaudeville, through bebop, rhythm and blues, roots of rock and roll, out to L.A. What would you like people to know about you?
1: Being able to adapt a natural feel that you had to different music that you hadn't played before, melding them together. And that's, here again, that's luck. It's just luck that they liked the way that I had done that. So that's what I appreciate about it.
0: Do you still love to hear a good beat, good parade beat, a good shuffle?
1: There's no good of rhythm feeling you can ever feel is standing on the corner in New Orleans when a funeral parade goes, after they had the body buried. Oh, man. You know, there's certain music that hit, every time you hear it, it hits you here. That's it, man. It's happy. It's just, you got to be dead if you don't feel happy listening to that.
0: Earl, I want to thank you for visiting with us here
1: thank
0: on American
1: you, Nick.
0: Roots.
1: Thank you very much, Nick. I wish we had time. I'd have cooked you some gumbo.
0: Earl Palmer, remembering the street parades of his hometown, New Orleans. And here's one for Earl, his old favorite song, In That Street Style. Rebirth Brass Band with Fats Domino's. I'm walking.

0: Funking it up with the Rebirth Brass Band, 1989, with a remake take on Earl Palmer and Fats Domino's I'm Walking. More giving the drummer some coming up with the mysterious New Orleans drummer James Black, plus Adonis Rose, the leader and noted percussionist of the New Orleans Jazz Orchestra, live in the studio. American Roots is produced in collaboration with the School of Liberal Arts at Tulane University here in New Orleans, with support from the National Endowment for the Arts, music appreciator Jim Hart in Chicago, and listeners like you nationwide at AmericanRoots.org, where you can hear all our programs and interviews for the last quarter century. I'm going to take a walk and be back in a minute or so. This is American Roots from PRX, Public Radio Exchange.
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2: Hello from Mr. Masakovic's class at Baxter Elementary School. This past week brought our first substantial rainfall on one day.
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4: Greetings from the fourth grade phonology team in the Linwood School Forest. This is Eliza,
5: Charlie, and Mary
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8: and Reese from Crooked Lake Elementary School in Andover, reporting from Long Lake Conservation Center for April 29th through May 1st. The weather was sunny but cool with a high temperature of 48 degrees Fahrenheit.
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0: This is American Roots from New Orleans. Giving the drummer some, as the old expression for soloing goes. Coming up, we're live in studio with drummer Adonis Rose and members of the New Orleans Jazz Orchestra. The music they'll play features the jazz tunes of the late mysterious drummer James Black. Adonis Rose recalls Black's persona.
10: He was a very energetic person. He was very opinionated, and he was just a tough guy. You know, if you brought him into your space or you went into his space, it wasn't hard to figure that out. You'll figure that out very quickly.
0: Just now we're hearing James Black playing drums with the late jazz man Yusef Lateef. James Black played with Ellis Marsalis. His son Wynton Marsalis said, "Out of the cats in my father's band, I liked James the most. He was also a trumpet player. I was influenced by his music." Born in New Orleans in 1940, James Black played piano and trumpet in his youth, studied music at Southern University, worked in New York City playing drums with Cannonball Adderley, Lionel Hampton, and Freddie Hubbard. Black moved back to New Orleans in the late 60s, gigging with Dr. John, Fats Domino, and Professor Longhair. He was a session man. We're going to hear some of that soul and funk drumming. This one with singer Lee Dorsey was produced by Alan Toussaint. Leo Nocentelli guitar, George Porter bass. James Black playing drums. Riverboat on American Roots.

on the road and on the radio. It's American Roots.

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1: There's a break in the road. Floridian Betty Harris, 1969, in a New Orleans session, written and produced by Alan Toussaint. James Black on drums, again with Leo Nocentelli guitar and George Porter bass. Before that, Hook and Sling Part 1, also 1969, with singer Eddie Bowe and the Soul Finders on New Orleans label Scram Records, run by the local seafood magnate Al Scramouza. That drum beat by James Black has been sampled by hip-hop and rap artists from Kanye West to LL Cool J. Coming up, James Black driving a dance tune written by Eddie Bowe. But first up, James Black sings with his girlfriend, Sister Mary, Bonnet Jumonville. There's a storm in the Gulf from the 1970s after the brutal Hurricane Camille. Drummer and songwriter James Black with Sister Mary on American Roots.

0: Sissy Walk, 1969, sung by Sonny Jones, written by Eddie Bowe, James Black on drums with the band. Before that, another Eddie Bowe song, Hip Drop, with Juanita Brooks on vocals, with the female group called The Explosions, recording for the Gold Cup label, 1970. Juanita Brooks later became a respected jazz, gospel, and Broadway singer. Both she and Eddie Bowe passed in 2009. James Black died in 1988. But his music lives in memory, and now a tribute by Adonis Rose of the New Orleans Jazz Orchestra. That's coming up live in the studio on American Roots.
1: KEXE has been serving the community of northern Minnesota since 1976. I'm Heidi Holton, and Simon Gretton recently stopped by and told us why he supports KEXE.
2: The dearth of local news in rural America is, frankly, I think, a big problem for our democracy. 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First heard about that. 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
1: Do your part. 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
0: This is American Roots with a tribute to the legendary New Orleans drummer James Black. Black also composed tunes like Monkey Puzzle and Dee Wee, both recorded by Ellis Marsalis' ensemble in the early 1960s. As a composer, Black received support from the National Endowment for the Arts.

Our guest, Adonis Rose, started playing drums at age 3 under the instruction of a family friend, James Black. Adonis went on to play with Ellis Marsalis, Terrence Blanchard, and Betty Carter. Rose studied at Boston's Berklee College of Music, but left to play music back home. In 2002, Adonis began drumming with the New Orleans Jazz Orchestra. Now he's artistic director. They're here to play the music of James Black, starting with a 1963 composition, Old Wine, on American Roots.

0: Old wine.
1: Old wine.
0: Uh-huh. Old wine. James Black, huh?
1: James Black, the one and only.
0: Yeah. Adonis, thanks for being out here with the group.
1: Absolutely. Thanks for having us.
0: Yeah, all sounds good down here in the Ninth Ward. James Black, what drew you as a percussionist, musician, thinker, doer to James Black?
1: Well, you can't be a New Orleans drummer and not be attracted or influenced by James Black in one way or another. Actually, you can't be a New Orleans musician and not be influenced by James Black.
0: Yeah.
1: I have a personal connection to James Black because I studied with him, but James Black and my dad, Vernon Severin, they were good friends. They were best friends up until the time that James Black died. But not only that, my uncle played in James Black's band. My uncle Chris Severin was his bassist. So there was really no getting away from James Black. He was at the house almost every day. I didn't even know he was a drummer for the longest time when I was a kid just coming up.
0: He was just a friend coming over.
1: He was just hang with my parents, yeah. Drink. He would be at all the family parties. And then one day I found out he was a drummer. He gave my dad a set of drums and, you know, that was it.
0: Huh?
1: So he gave me drum lessons and gave my brother trumpet lessons. He was also a trumpet player.
0: Right, yeah. Mm-hmm. A melodic instrument gives you insight into that side of the music.
1: It does.
0: Well, in addition to being drawn to your family, I mean, Irma Thomas, Harold Batiste, obviously Ellis Marsalis, Lee Dorsey, The Meters, Dr. John,
1: Yusef
0: Eddie
1: Latif.
0: Bo. Yeah, out on the road with Yusef Lateef, Freddie Hubbard,
1: Cannonball,
0: Lionel Hampton. Yeah. I mean, a lot of people were drawn to James Black.
1: They had no choice. I mean, he was a musician that was ahead of his time, just in terms of the way he played the drums, which was one thing. His style, he was influenced a lot by Max Roach. Max Roach is playing. And then you had other great drummers around who were before him. You know, you had Ed Blackwell. You had a lot of great drummers that influenced James Black. Smokey Johnson was around. But as a drummer, he was the New Orleans modern jazz drummer outside of Ed Blackwell. Mm-hmm. So if you were looking to be progressive and be modern, James Black was the guy you would want to call.
0: Yeah, if you want to be soulful and funky, you call him.
1: He did it all. Yeah, he did it all. He played with Fats Domino, obviously.
0: Yeah.
1: He played with a lot of people. So one of the things that are really present in a lot of his music, and a thing that I feel like makes him special, are the melodies. They make the entire songs.
0: Yeah.
1: Some composers have different methods to writing. Like for me, I like to map out a form and do the chords and map that out and see what that's going to be. For James Black, you could tell that he wrote the melodies a lot of times first to his songs.
0: Yeah.
1: They're intricate rhythmically also, but I mean, these could easily be songs written by any tenor saxophonist or trumpet player, very melodic.
0: So as a drummer, I wonder, how do you approach getting to the sound of James Black? I mean, I assume there's notation, and you know, obviously there's harmony and melody, but when you're trying to play his part or your way with his part, how do you approach doing something like that?
1: I mean, basically for me, the foundation of my drumming, a lot of it came from James Black. And I've listened to so much of him as a drummer. Naturally for me, being a New Orleans drummer and knowing him, studying with him, it's easy for me to be able to hear his music a certain way. But with that, I've developed my own style over the years and my own way of hearing through music and you know, finishing out phrases that make it unique to my playing. And one thing, knowing James Black and the type of musician that he was and person that he was, his thing was all the time that he used to say to my dad, you know, you got to play, put your personality through the music.
0: Right.
1: He was a
0: firm believer.
1: You're
0: not just covering
1: believer.
0: Him.
1: Yeah.
0: You're bringing your own self to his sound,
1: yes,
0: and his spirit.
1: Yes. So yeah. I don't think if James Black was coming to any of my gigs and I was playing his music, he would want me to play the music the way he did. Because
0: right.
1: It is impossible anyway. You just can't
0: do
1: it.
0: Right, right. Yeah. Yeah. Well, you know, I always am amazed when I think of New Orleans. Over the years, we've had tremendous music programs in public schools. We had a dropout during Katrina and sort of building back. But I was reading that I guess he went to Southern and played in that legendary marching band.
1: Yep.
0: So what's the relationship between kids learning, you know, marching music for Mardi Gras, football games and everything else, and how you deal with modern jazz or, you know, for that matter, soul or funk or whatever?
1: Yeah, well, you're looking at a product of exactly that. So yeah. I started playing the drums when I was about 4 years old.
0: Uh-huh.
1: I played in my concert band at Phillips Elementary School. I grew up in the St. Bernard Projects. And then I went on to play in marching bands in junior high school. I was the section leader of the drum section. I was really serious about that. I had a full scholarship to go to St. Aug and play in their marching band.
0: And that's a tough ensemble.
1: It is, but but I ended up getting into NOCA.
0: Oh, great. And New Orleans Center for the Creative Arts.
1: Exactly.
0: Yeah.
1: New Orleans Center for Creative Arts. And at the time, you couldn't do both. So I had to make a decision on whether or not I was going to go to St. Aug or if I was going to go to NOCA. And my dad had a lot to do with that. He wanted me to be a professional musician. So he pretty much forced me to go there. Uh-huh. I wanted to do marching band. That eventually got me to the place where I am now. Yeah. So for me, I would not trade any of those experiences because it's all a journey and a trek. I think if you do it in that order, one, it gives you good techno facility, but also in-depth knowledge of the music from a lot of different perspectives.
0: Yeah, it makes you an all-around kind of guy.
1: It does. It does.
0: It's kind of amazing. And I'm sure you respect all those different settings.
1: I love them all. We just went to Battle of the Bands, Terrence and I. Let me introduce the guys.
0: Yeah, do that.
1: This is Terrence Taplin on the trombone.
0: I know Terrence.
1: He also went to St. Aug and Southern and marched in those bands.
0: Okay.
1: Jelani Bowman on the trumpet. Ricardo Pascal on a tenor saxophone.
0: All right.
1: Jesse McBride on the piano. And Amina Michelle Scott on the bass.
0: Good to hear you here. It's just so nice to be down here in the ninth and listen to some of this music that's modern, but it sounds very rooted at the same time. So yeah. We love it. We love it. Well, what's on your mind for what we could do next here?
1: I think we're going to do another tune. It's a very beautiful tune by James Black. This one's entitled Pretty One.
0: All right.

0: Pretty One, written by James Black. We'll be back with more from Adonis Rose and members of the New Orleans Jazz Orchestra in a minute on American Roots.
1: All this year, we're celebrating 50 years of KAXC, the first rural public radio station in the nation. 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
2: It's just like I always like to say, you know, even a blind pig finds an acorn once in a while.
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0: This is American Roots Live with drummer Adonis Rose and players from the New Orleans Jazz Orchestra. They're about to perform an intricate 5-4 piece. Many consider it James Black's greatest work, Magnolia Triangle.

0: Magnolia Triangle. I have to think that radio listeners across the country are cheering right now.
1: Oh, I hope
0: so. Or at least snapping their fingers or clapping their hands.
1: Oh, yeah.
0: Yeah, we're here in a studio where it's, you know, it's quiet, so y'all are making some beautiful sounds. And not cracking a sweat, from what I can tell.
1: Well, I am.
0: You're not showing it, man.
1: Yeah, I'm playing James Black's music, so I'm sweating.
2: I sweat on the inside. Yeah,
0: yeah, there you go.
1: Yeah, if it was John Coltrane, then we'll have some other people sweating. But.
0: Well, we can't hear the sweat, let's put it that way. So, you know, reading about James Black, many of the people that talk about him say that he lived a fast life. And, of course, he died young. But mm-hmm. What did that mean, he lived a fast life?
1: Well, he was a very energetic person. That's the first thing. And then he was very opinionated. And he was just a tough guy.
0: Yeah.
1: You know, if you brought him into your space or you went into his space, it wasn't hard to figure that out. You'll figure that out very quickly. I mean, he also really didn't like many drummers. There are a lot of drummers that he did not like. He liked Elvin Jones, but I remember hearing a story one time that Elvin Jones came to New Orleans to play with John Coltrane, and he used James Black's drums. And, you know, Elvin was playing so much on a drum kit this night that James Black made up some excuse to take his hi-hat away from Elvin Jones while he was on stage.
0: So we began with how many people he played with who must have loved his music, but now we're on to all the people
1: we're talking about his personality now, so that's a different thing.
0: But the personality is a powerful one, and I think it's part of the memory that's in you and so many people that talk about him. I interviewed Charles Neville a number of times, and he brought up something to me that I never knew, which was that there was a modern jazz band in Angola.
1: Exactly.
0: And you know, the situation with jazz musicians in New Orleans is you're going to get pinched no matter what,
1: right,
0: if they wanted to pinch you.
1: Mm-hmm.
0: So you end up with a band, I guess they were called the Knickknacks, that has Charles playing sax, and James Booker's there, Chris Kenner's there,
1: yep,
0: and James Booker. Black is there. I mean, this is like an all-star lineup.
1: Exactly.
0: In prison.
1: And at some point, Aaron Neville got there later. And, I mean, it was really, I'm guessing the
0: Freddie
1: idea.
0: Freddie Fender.
1: Yeah, the idea of it back
0: of
1: then. It was the truest form of rehabilitation, you know.
0: But it was Angola that needed to be rehabilitated
1: more than many
0: of the prisoners.
1: Well, exactly. But that's where they sent them.
0: Yeah.
1: And they were able to still be musicians in the prison and give that to other people that probably really needed it. Right.
0: But a modern jazz band in Angola in the early 60s is kind of an incredible image.
1: Yeah, oh yeah.
0: And James Black was part of it.
1: Oh yeah, he was. Yeah. Oh yeah.
0: Well, we're heading towards the end of our ride here. What would you like to take us home?
1: I think my relationship to James Black and James Black's relationship to all of New Orleans music includes a lot of different legendary artists that are from here, including Harold Baptiste, Elvin Baptiste, Ellis Marsalis in particular. Let's do Swingin' at the Haven by Ellis Marsalis.
0: Oh, that's the name of the old Marsalis Motel, huh?
1: That's right. And that hotel would house a lot of people in the civil rights movement and musicians and people who would come through town. So, yeah, it was a very important piece of history. And yeah, we're going to do this soon. Swinging at the Haven.
0: All very good. Well, thank you so much for coming out, folks. It's just a great afternoon to hear your music, and takes me to another level just to hear it. And I hope everyone who's listening out there to American Roots feels the same
1: way. All right. Well, thank you for having us.
0: Swinging at the Haven.
1: Swinging at the Haven. Ooh.

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Thanks to Supervisory Ranger Matt Hampsey and Ranger Hunter Miles Davis. Also to White Oak and Elephant Quilt Productions. Our team includes Maureen Loughran, Olivia Broslowski, Lauren Callahan, the late Ken Mills, Steve Martin, and Tulane students Gavin Hannenberg, Paige Veal, and Emily Clark. 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Until that time, I'm Nick Spitzer for American Roots from PRX, Public Radio Exchange. We're all swinging at the Haven.

0: As we continue to celebrate our 50th birthday here at KXE, we're looking back at influential albums from 1976. This week, we're looking at Thin Lizzy's rock classic, Jailbreak.
1: Tonight there's gonna be a jailbreak.
0: Thin Lizzy hail from Dublin, Ireland, and started in 1969. Jailbreak is their sixth studio album, and it's widely regarded as their best, and for good reason. The guitars are crunchy, the drums are propelling, and lead singer Phil Lynott will have you believe that everything he's saying is the most important thing in the world. This album is packed with so many amazing songs, including Cowboy Song, Romeo...
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3: Pia Malik, Naya Brown, and Sabrina Cunningham are the trio at the heart of Say She She. Today, they bring the disco, funk, soul, and the message as they talk about their latest album, Cut and Rewind. Plus, they get candid about how they faced setbacks, dealing with unfair booking practices.
4: It's hard because we don't want to be silenced and dampened, and we don't want to be held back, but there's a lot of things that happen in the music business that should be illegal.
3: It's Say She She. I'm Kaleo. This is World Cafe.
5: For KAXE News, I'm Larissa Donovan with a special edition of the Up North Report. After a half season in 2024 and a skipped 2025 season, the Paul Bunyan Playhouse is back for its 75th year of summer stock theater in Bemidji. Songs for a New World is the first of five shows slated at the historic Chief Theater this summer season. The show opened Thursday with additional performances through June 13th. The historic Chief Theater was the place to take in the silver screen year-round before the construction of what was then called the Amigo Theater west of town. The Art Deco-style building has been the home of the Paul Bunyan Playhouse since the 1990s, which moved from an outdoor theater setup at Rutgers Birchmont Lodge. Philip Hawks has been with the Playhouse for more than 10 years and was promoted to Artistic Director in 2024. Including a last-minute fundraising push to house the traveling troupe of professional actors, Hawks says there was a lot of hard work behind the scenes to get the season back.
6: There's still a lot of work to do because our building is kind of our infrastructure portion. It hasn't had a full renovation in over 30 years. So now we're looking at how can we get the renovation done to fix some of the things that we had to put Band-Aids on before. But now we need to actually have a full thing.
5: With fresh paint in the lobby and fresh sealant on the roof's notorious problem areas, the Playhouse was practically sparkling during KAXE's impromptu visit Wednesday.
6: We're trying to bring as much life back into everything. We've cleaned up a lot of things. We've gotten the smell out of the Playhouse.
5: Songs for a New World is a cross between a song cycle and a full-on musical, as Hawks explains.
6: Pieces that were commissioned for other things that he wanted to put back together, and then wrote pieces between them, and then just named which actor was going to do them, and decided it was going to be two women and two men, and just decided which pieces were going to be which. And that's how we get Man One and Woman One.
5: Madison Alexander will play the part of Woman One, and she dissects the philosophy of playing a nameless character.
7: The audience can empathize with us being every woman and every man, and that's our way to connect with our audience about one moment and one decision and move through our storyline.
5: The part is a dream come true for the Tennessee native Alexander, who is in the Bemidji area for the first time.
7: It is such a challenging sing for all four characters involved and for our band and music director that this is, I think, all I could handle this summer next to Paul and Babe the Ox.
5: Tyler Kelly will play the part of Man 2. He was involved in the closing show of the Playhouse's short 2024 season, where he performed in perhaps the most popular British Victorian piece this side of the Atlantic, from Gilbert and Sullivan, The Pirates of Penzance.
8: I love this area. There's so much to do around here. I love the small little towns. There's so much to offer here. And I love bringing, live theater to an amazing community that you could really see that this community really loves theater.
5: Assistant director and choreographer Nat Harper says she is excited to showcase the actors' talents through the unique Songs for a New World show.
9: Every song is its own standalone style, its own standalone beat. And so finding choreography that really serves each individual song while still helping connect all the songs together has been a really, really great challenge. And also just balancing all the aspects. These, you know, incredible actors have to act their faces off to make all these flow together. They're singing so much. It's such challenging music. So, you know, also being kind and making sure that we're finding a really good balance between the choreography and the singing and the acting all at the same time.
5: Huck says it was the right time to bring back a full season after a bumpy couple of years.
6: We kind of switched over to now bringing more theater through because having that steady income will make it so that we can have more stuff here and be able to actually get those renovations started.
5: The season will continue with Over a Barrel beginning June 18th, Church Basement Ladies opening July 2nd, On the Verge or The Geography of Yearning opening on July 16th, and the season finale with Avenue Q starting July 30th. The Chief Theater's box office is open weekdays 10 to 3 and also an hour before curtain, with more information at thechieftheater.com. That's it for this special edition of the Up North Report. Find more of our stories and photos at KAXE.org. From the KAXE News Desk, I'm Larissa Donovan, telling the stories of Northern Minnesota through local news.
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3: From NPR, it's World Cafe. Hey, I'm Kaleo. It's always a party when Say She takes the stage. I've had the chance to see Nia Brown, Sabrina Cunningham, and Pia Malik a few times since they released their debut album Prism back in 2022. And the trio channels euphoria in spades. But there's always been a deeper message to the songs, more than just having a good time. Today, Say She joined me to talk about their latest album, Cut and Rewind, including why they wanted to write a song like Disco Life, which was inspired by the infamous disco demolition night in Chicago, and how that anti-disco culture targeted Black and queer communities. Not only will we talk about that, they reflect on a business setback that they had to navigate, and it's in an industry that's often been predatory to its artists. Hope you join us for this one. Our session gets underway with the performance recorded live in studio. It's Say She with Cut and Rewind.

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1: Is available now. Joining me are Pia Malik, Sabrina Cunningham, and Naya Brown of Say She She. I'm Stephen Kaleo, contributing host at World Cafe. Thank you so much for being here.
2: Thank you for having us.
3: Yes, thank you for having us.
2: Lovely.
1: Absolutely. The band is a New York story. Couldn't get any better of how the band started in Brooklyn. But now, if I understand correctly, Say She She has become a multi-time zone band spreading across the country.
2: Yep.
1: I mean, I would love to know a little bit about being in a group where, you know, you all start together in this close-knit, you know, become fast friends, but now, you know, New York, D.C. area, Los Angeles. How does that change the dynamic of the band?
2: I mean, it doesn't really, because when we're on the road, we're on the road. So it doesn't really matter where you live. We just get together before tours and have maybe a one day of rehearsal or something. Two at most.
3: Yeah, and then we get together for songwriting in L.A. mostly. Mm-hmm. So we work out of our producer Sergio Rios' studio out there in North Hollywood called Killian Sound. So that's where we've been recording the last two albums. So it's, yeah, we just come together. It's just hop on the plane.
1: That's not so bad. So you don't, so there's not a lot of writing solo. Generally, do you write as a trio?
2: We write as a group with our band, in fact. So there's seven of us in the room usually, which is really special. And I think it's just, it's such a beautiful project because you have the limitations of the day. We do a song a day. And we also have like the limitations of the analog tools we use. And so it kind of really informs the process. You know, definitely we work well under pressure, I will say that. And there's so many of us that the ideas just generate and we feed off each other's creativity. And you can just, you know, bring a song to life and not get too in your head and too stuck about, oh, overthinking it. You know, it's just, it's truly what comes out of us ends up being the song.
1: Mm-hmm.
2: And I think that has helped us to also, you know, with the rehearsals are less necessary because we wrote it together. We all know what, you always remember the things that you wrote more than you remember other people's songs, I feel.
1: You're listening to World Cafe. We're here with Say She She. The new album is called Cut and Rewind. So if you can't play these songs live on a stage, you don't cut those songs. Like, yeah. Talk about that kind of constraint and what, how that helps you capture the best performances when you're in the studio.
2: We call it honest music. It's like the truest thing you can do is just perform. And all of us have been performing since we were little,
1: mm-hmm.
2: whether it was choirs or girl groups or bands, you know, all the way up until current day. But, you know, there's something beautiful to me about the truest human voice. And even with all its imperfections, that I think that when people hear that, they can relate to it, especially in a world where there's so much overproduction and automation and,
1: yeah.
2: you know, kind of noise control and distortion, which all of those things are great. But I think people, especially younger people, do miss just the simple human voice and connection and the vulnerability of that.
1: With a performance like, say, Under the Sun, which is what we're going to hear next, can you tell me sort of like maybe how you found your spots for that track in particular and what people can listen to if as they're going to hear this performance in a little bit?
2: You know, that song is really about the writer's strike.
1: Hmm.
2: We were in LA during the writer's strike and we were kind of talking about how interesting it was, what, you know, that they were collaborating and banding together, and the collective action that we saw from the writers was something that, you know, being in the music business, we thought, wouldn't that be great if we had bandied together and fought against some of the streaming royalties rates and things that a lot of musicians are struggling with.
1: Yeah.
2: And it's a very prevalent debate, so maybe not the time for it now, but certainly something that we've been, like, you know, scoffing at and wondering about for some time. And we thought, we were just really inspired by that, you know.
1: Mm-hmm.
2: So the concept for the song came first.
4: Mm-hmm. Right. And then I think because the sort of the lyrics and the verses are a little more like serious and, you know, wordy,

0: I think we were trying to approach the chorus. We had sung at first, and then we were like, you know, something's too monotonous here. We need to like switch it up. So on the recording, you can kind of hear it. We switched this sort of like shouty voice, almost like a
1: kind of Shangri-La style.
0: I think that was like that little sweet spot that, you know, we kind of found that energy shift made it feel more, you know, kind of upbeat and gave it this new life. Which is not quite as pretty, like the pretty singing on the verses.
2: Mm-hmm. And the living under the sun is meant, you know, in LA, just living in this sunshine. And, you know, it's just, something that we wanted to feature. So
1: it's kind of meant to be ironic as well.
2: Yeah.
1: It's like, you're living under the sunshine and look at this gorgeous, amazing place. And it's Hollywood and all the glamour of that. And everything's seems so perfect, but you know, there are these writers who are struggling and like everybody's actually on strike and you know, you're living in the sunshine,
2: and
1: but you're
2: living
1: under
2: the
1: gun.
2: Yeah.
3: Sure. Awesome. Let's listen to Under the Sun. It's Say She, recorded live here on World Cafe.

Recorded live for World Cafe, Say She, that's Under the Sun. 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
2: I think it was about 10 years old when I first started going over there with my dad. My dad was a big baseball fan. He loved the game. And you'd go over to the Marble, and there was that league that Marble was in was just a tough, tough league.
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5: Welcome back to World Cafe. We're talking with members of Say She She. Their new album is called Cut and Rewind. Let's jump back in.
6: So one of the songs I would like to sort of talk about, because for many reasons, but one of them is because I was born and raised in Chicago. And Chicago has this piece of history and lore, and I don't want to say too much because I want to give you the floor to talk about it, but it's this event that was called Disco Demolition Night. Happened in 1979. First off, I am curious who brought this idea into the room. Who is the person who heard about this and said, I want to write a song about it?
7: PF, for sure, I think.
8: Well, that's not exactly how it started. The disco... I never had a disco live kind of started at the end of recording our second album, Silver. We were celebrating
9: the end of recording.
8: The completion of the recording, writing our second album. And there was like a little party and...
9: A big party.
8: Well, it was a big party. Just us. That's the band.
9: Yeah.
8: And we were just having a good time and dancing and singing and... A riff came up. I started saying, I never even had a disco life. Like, I've never even, like, I forget what made me even say that. I've never even got to live this disco life that everybody is so upset about. Like, why is everybody upset about a disco life? I never even had one of those. And so we just kind of riffed off of that. And so Pia then thought, like, oh, yes, let's look into that, the disco life.
9: Sabrina heard it and was like, wait, what? She was just singing it in the party. And Sabrina captured it and was like, that's really good, and recorded it. She's like, we should so use this on the next album. And we were so joyful and laughing. And Sabrina's very good at, like, she hears something and she's like, she will document it and remember it and resurface it and be like, remember this thing?
6: You got a lot of voice memos?
7: Oh, my God.
9: Oh, yeah.
7: Thousands.
9: So
7: thousands,
9: many.
7: Thousands. And they're actually all labeled, and I can... find them.
6: That's the curse. So many musicians are like, yeah, I got hundreds of them, but I have no idea what they are because I don't label them.
7: Yeah, they're fairly organized.
9: And then when we took it back into the next round of songwriting sessions, you know, that was such a joyful moment, but also what's the meaning and the purpose for that? And then, you know, I had watched this documentary and heard about this story and, you know, was basically sent into tears, floods of tears, because to me, what was the anti-disco, the sort of anti-disco movement in Britain was very different. That was something that was like, okay, the disco movement is represented by these major labels. It's very cookie cutter, you know, homogenization of music. Mm-hmm. And the, you know, the antithesis of that was like the gritty Brit punk attitude of let's keep it real and let's be who we are and in your face, something that I stand for, you know?
6: Mm-hmm.
9: And so I'd never really been against this kind of
6: anti-disco sentiment
9: as much as once I realized what this story represented and how people basically just ended up making it a race issue and people were burning records that were nothing to do with disco, just black music and gay people's music. And it was like the disco space is the sacred space for people who have been marginalized. They don't, what is mainstream America so angry about? They hardly have any space. You know, we've never even had a mainstream disco life.
8: Right.
9: So then it came around, and that's how we...
8: Disco life, free life. Like, you know, what is it that you feel when you listen to disco? You feel free. You want to dance. You want to express yourself. You feel liberated. So it's just like, yeah.
6: Yeah. It's worth mentioning for our audience who might not be familiar, Disco Demolition Night took place in 1979 in Chicago. Radio station The Loop, DJ Steve Dahl decided to have a promotion where they invited people to bring disco records down to blow up because there was a rock and roll station. It was a bit of a promotion because people weren't coming. And at the time in Chicago, after it happened, there was this sort of, wow, this was a really cool gung-ho moment. And a lot of Chicagoans looked at it with a point of pride. And then as the years went on and people began to interrogate this moment, they realized, particularly in the home of house music that was pioneered by queer men, by black people, that there was an underlying element of racism that, even if people weren't willing to acknowledge it, it was there. And so I think it's like a moment that's almost a black eye in the city's history at this point. What they once looked at was something so pridefully is now like, actually, that's really kind of shameful. And it's destructive to the citizens who live there, who created in that environment. So when I saw that you made a song about that, I was like, I thought that was really like a really powerful thing in what you were trying to champion, or what you are championing, rather.
8: Thank you.
6: Totally. Should we do a live performance of that? Would that sound good to you?
9: We're ready.
8: Sounds good to me.
6: Perfect. It's Say She She with Disco Life here on World Cafe.

0: Recorded live here on World Cafe, it is Say She She with Disco Life. It is from their new album, which is available now, Cut and Rewind. Hanging out with Pia and Naya and Sabrina from the band. You know, we talked about touring for a second, but I saw something really kind of interesting that I kind of wanted to, you know, right now we're in a really tough time for artists to go out and make the art that they want. You know, there have been several bands that have wanted to come to America who are based overseas who can't make the touring thing work. And so they're like, we can't book them for our show because they're stuck in England or whatever the case. Like, you are road warriors. You've toured a lot. But I saw in an article in The Guardian that, like, you know, you have this great tour, I think in the UK or in the EU, and it's like you end up, I'm not sure what out of pocket means, but it sounds like it wasn't as financially rewarding. Like, how do you
1: make... I would love to tell you about this, because this was one of those things that The Guardian couldn't legally print what the truth was.
0: Wait a minute. Are we able to legally...
1: Yes, because I'm saying it's an interview, and they have different sets of rules. But basically, we actually got embezzled by the booking agent. So our booking agent, who was UK-based, did not hold the money that the promoters paid back for the tour in escrow, and which it, she was supposed to. And basically, the next day after she received all the payment for the entire tour, she liquidated the company. So it was a legal liquidation. And because the money wasn't held in escrow, she used it for paying her rent, paying herself a wage, paying her staff's wages. And she used basically our tour money as cash flow for her business and then liquidated. And we have not been able to get the money back because it's a legal liquidation. And she owed the Crown, which is the tax, you know, HMRC, you know, more money than we were owed. So if there was any money, the Crown takes it. That's how it works. It's been devastating, because that led us to a lot of financial hardship, and we're still trying to recover. If the truth is, you know, we're out here working so hard, spreading what we believe is our message and our music and our protest and our voice. And it's hard because we don't want to be silenced and dampened, and we don't want to be held back. But yeah, there's a lot of things that happen in the music business that should be illegal.
0: Yeah.
1: So one of the things we hope to do when we have the time and the resource is to help change the law to protect future musicians. So we want to campaign to say that every, and we have got some friends in Parliament that we're working with right now to help gather that for a bill, for an amendment to an existing bill. Which is to say that if you are a booking agent, you have to have an escrow account, and you are responsible to put all monies received from all promoters for any artists' payouts into that escrow, so that if there was something to do, you know, with a liquidation or something, that money would be protected. Because otherwise you end up with a lot of grifters who you wonder, do they just ring up lots of bills on Amex cards so that they can declare bankruptcy in order to take and siphon off these monies from artists?
2: It rocked our confidence in our team a little bit, and it was
0: a betrayal.
1: It really hurt
2: because we'd been working with this agent for, you know, I think 3 years or so, 4 years.
0: This is World Cafe. We are here with Say She She. Latest album is out now. It's called Cut and Rewind. One more live performance to get to, and this is my favorite song on the record, no less. So I'm very thankful that you brought it. Plus, like, there's some really awesome vocal things happening in this that I'm just going to ask, because I was going to call it Doppler harmonies.
2: We call it the kittens, yeah.
0: Do all things with love. Tell me a little bit about this song.
2: The title of the song and that's the lyric in the chorus kind of speaks for itself. You know, it's we're trying to spread the love, and you know, I think it's meant to be a joyful, celebratory sort of song, and it definitely feels that way. I think the kittens that Naya just mentioned, that was almost like, it was almost like a little joke in the studio, but it ended up sticking. Like, Naya and I doing these high riffs up in the air.
3: I never thought that part was going to stick. And now when we perform it live, we get cheers. And we're like, what? I can't believe the kids.
1: Yeah.
3: It's just so funny because we're just singing in the rafters there and just trading off. And that's what, like, before we came up with the title, that's how we described the song. The kitten song, because it was just such a prevalent part. And, like, really stood out. But now it seems to be a crowd favorite.
1: Yeah, I actually think it's more impactful live than it is on the recording, because these two, they have the most incredible range. It's so clear. And if you look at their vocal formation, wave formation on the computer, you'd be surprised. It's so similar. Mine is like scratchy and down here, low. And their wave formation looks so identical. There's this air that they both have in their voice. So we had to pan it in the production so that you could tell that it was two different voices, because it was almost so pure. The trade-off wasn't evident that it was the two singers. So when you see that live, it's so impressive. They always hit the notes, because they always hit the notes. It's amazing, and it's my favorite thing that we've done in Say She She so far. I'm not necessarily a part of that moment at all, but it doesn't matter, because I get to bathe in it. Like, you know, especially if I'm standing in the middle.
2: Yeah, I got to warm up around, just for that
1: and
2: song.
1: You get it from both sides. You're just like, I'm bathing in this music right now.
0: Let's do it. A live performance here in studio with Say She She. It's Do All Things With Love on World Cafe.

0: Recorded live here in Philadelphia, it is Say She She with a performance of Do All Things With Love. It's from the new album Cut and Rewind, which is available now. Huge thanks to Sabrina Cunningham, Naya Brown, and Pia Malik. This was so much fun. Thank you all so much for coming in.
1: Thank you so much for having us.
2: Yes, this has been wonderful. Thank you so much.
0: That's Say She She. We're back in a minute with more World Cafe.

Welcome back to World Cafe. Our session with Say She She was produced by Miguel Perez. Thanks to our technical director, Chris Williams, for mixing the session and bookings producer, Chelsea Johnson, for making sure all of our trains run on time. I don't even think we have trains, but I like the expression. Let's get back into it with Tyler Ballgame, I Believe in Love.

0: Wrapping up this hour of World Cafe with William Devon. Be thankful for what you've got. I got this, and I appreciate you. So thanks for listening. And thank you to all of our affiliates nationwide who make this show possible. We produce this program from WXPN at the University of Pennsylvania in Philadelphia. We'll do it again, I swear. I'm Kaleo. This has been World Cafe from NPR.
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0: From NPR, this is World Cafe. I'm Kaleo, and I have a really great song for you from recent Grammy winner Kevin Morby, the title track from his new album, an ode to his life in the Midwest. It's called Little Wide Open.
4: Oh.

0: Alex Amen spent some time in the wide open of Texas before moving to California and then Puget Sound, where he got lost in the wilderness and honed his songwriting chops. We've got new music called California Blues.
1: California Blues, it brought me all the way.
0: Plus, we'll go into the archives for Ben Folds covering The Cure. And hang out with Alabama Shakes. That's today on World Cafe. Starting things off with the latest from Courtney Barnett, her album Creature of Habit. Here is Sight Unseen featuring Waxahachie.

Welcome one, welcome all. It's World Cafe. I'm Kaleo, and I got new music from Kevin Morby. Hey, what's that guy? What's that Grammy winner up to? You know, he won a Grammy because Mavis Staples covered one of his songs and then won the prize. Pretty cool. Well, his latest album, Little Wide Open, is out now, and it's an ode to his Midwestern roots. It's also a goodbye. Morby grew up in Kansas City and Tulsa, and this sort of nods at that. Check out this title track. It's beefy, over 8 minutes, and it's very good. New stuff from Kevin Morby called Little Wide Open.

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So cool. If you just jumped in the middle of the song, wondered, who was that? It's Kevin Morby with the title track to his latest album. It's called Little Wide Open. Toots and the Maytals are on.

Latest from Philly slash Nashville slash Los Angeles musician. He's got a lot of roots. It's Devin Gilfillian. The song is called Hold On. It is from his forthcoming album, Time Will Tell. Into the archives we go for live performances from Ben Folds and Patty Griffin when we get back to World Cafe.

0: holy cow, you guys, the World Cup is starting, and it's like the biggest nightmare and the most amazing thing all mashed together in one six-week-long tournament. I'll let you guys jump in here a second, but I just got to get some stuff out of my brainium right now.
1: Let it rip. Unleash.
0: Well, this is the biggest event in the world. They compare every day of the World Cup to a Super Bowl, where our whole country kind of comes to a stop and people that don't even care about the sport gather in people's homes and have food and blah, blah, blah. That is every day. So this World Cup is the first one to be co-hosted by three countries, Canada, the U.S., and Mexico. And boy, are there a lot of problems.
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Love Throws a Line. 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Here's new music from Chicago band Bridget Calls Me Baby. It's called I Can Take the Sun Out of the Sky.

I've read the musical tea leaves. There is an Alabama Shakes record coming. It hasn't been announced yet, but hopefully soon. Going back to Sound and Color for that one, Shoegaze. Hi, I'm with The Wire and new music from Bridget Calls Me Baby at the top. I Can Take the Sun Out of the Sky. We're back in a minute with more World Cafe.

Welcome back. It's World Cafe. I have new music from a singer-songwriter named Alex Amen, who grew up in Texas, lived in California for a bit, then spent some time in the wilderness up by Puget Sound, and is now back in California with new music. Check out this track from Alex Amen. It's called California Blues.

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I'm your volunteer host, DJ Gina the Knife, bringing you On the River till 4 p.m. today. So appreciate y'all tuning in. I'm going to take a quick look at the weather and then we'll get right into some tunes. Today is partly sunny with a slight chance of showers and thunderstorms. Highs 76 to 79. Northwest winds 5 to 10 miles per hour. Tonight is mostly clear. Lows near 54. Tomorrow, Saturday, is looking sunny. Highs near 86. Calm wind. Clear overnight with lows in the upper 50s. And Sunday is mostly sunny. Highs in the upper 80s. Breezy southeast wind gusting up to 25. Brainerd, you're currently getting a little bit of showers and you're at 69 degrees. Grand Rapids area, you are at 74 and sunny. And Bemidji, you win with 77 degrees and partly cloudy. It's gorgeous out there, I tells you. Well, I suppose we could just get right into it. Why not? I got a new song by Westside Cowboy. It's called Kick Stones, which will be on their new album, It Goes On, when it's released at the end of August this year. So if you enjoy it, check it out. Here you go. 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

That was the Brook and the Bluff with their song Baby Blue off of their new album Werewolf. And before that, we had some John Prine knocking on your screen door that I actually got from a request online on TikTok. I am on TikTok if anybody wants to follow me there. I do post my shows and stuff on there. However, her father recently passed, and he was a huge KAXC person when he was still around. So she requested this song, and I just want to do a little shout out to her. I don't want to name names because I didn't get permission for that, but yeah, here it's such a family. So it just really broke my heart when she said that, and I was more than happy to play a song for her. So maybe today, everybody think about somebody that you've met from this area, from the radio station, and think some happy thoughts today. After that, we had some William Dafoe Fan Club. That is Minnesota band William Dafoe Fan Club and their song Falling Faster off their new album Be My Muse. They are doing shows all over Minnesota, it looks like to me. So I would check out their socials and see if they are going to be near you anytime soon. And remember to support your local musicians. And we started off that set with a new song by Westside Cowboy called Kick Stones, which will be on their new album, It Goes On, when it's released at the end of August this year. This is KAXE. We're broadcasting in northern Minnesota towns like the sweetheart towns of Emily, Virginia, Effie, Isabella, and Aurora. I'm your volunteer host, DJ Gina the Knife, bringing you On the River till 4 p.m. today. 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We receive support from First National Bank Bemidji, helping local families and businesses reach their financial goals. 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We also receive support from the Veteran Mental Health Crisis Response Team of Itasca County. This crisis intervention service is a program of First Call for Help 211 and provides free crisis assessments, stabilization services, referrals, and resources to veterans and their families who are in crisis. Trained providers are available to serve fellow veterans 24 hours a day, 7 days a week by dialing 211. Let's get back into it with a group I've just fallen in love with. They've been around since about 2020, but I've just recently come across them, and I love them. It's Indonesian retro soul group, The Marlows, with a tune off their new album, The Hotel Malibu. This is the song Under the Silver Moon.

0: 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This is On the River, and I am your volunteer host, DJ Gina the Knife, with you till 4 p.m. today. We started off that set with Indonesian retro soul group The Marlowes with a tune off of their new album, The Hotel Malibu. This is the song, that was the song Under the Silver Moon. After that, we had one of my favorite new artists that I found last year that I can never play because he swears a lot. But he just recently went through his catalog and made clean versions of like all of it. I may have had a little influence in this. I don't know if I'm supposed to be getting a hold of these artists or not, but I am. But I was like, I love you, but I can't play any of your tunes. So anyways, expect more from him. That was Dear Salas and the song McColton, That's My Dog, which is literally about his dog McColton, and it's the sweetest thing. I love this guy so much. If you are in a crap mood,
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0: Your whole view will change. It's so excellent. I love it. After that, we had some Chan Pan with their new single, Confessions Part 3, and we ended that set with A Tribe Called Quest with the song Can I Kick It? 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Check it out. Let's get back into some more tunes. Up next, we have a new single by Kirby. This is Lose Myself.

This is KAXE, KBXE, Northern Community Radio. Appreciate you tuning in today. 3 weeks. 3 weeks that song has been in my head. I've been flitting around the house like a weirdo forever. So hopefully it's in your head now. That was Odyssey and their song Native New Yorker. And before that, we had some Johnny Blue Skies. Thank you, Raina, for playing that before I came in. She does that to me all the time. That was the song Situation. The more I learn about this album, the more I love it. It's a Sturgill Simpson vehicle. He leaked the album early and is encouraging his fans that can't afford the album to steal it. It's straight out of like Abbie Hoffman, Steal This Book. The more and more I learn about it, it's just excellent. So go buy the album, because I'm not encouraging anyone to steal it. It's so good. It's excellent, excellent. And then we started off that set with Kirby. That's a new single by her called Lose Myself. I'm pretty excited to see what she's up to next. I chose her album Miss Black America as my 2025 album of the year. It's just beyond the messaging. It's musically solid. It is an album of the times for sure. It's so good. You should check it out. This is On the River, our mix of old and new acoustic and electric folk rock, blues, jazz, and world music. It's hosted mostly by volunteers like me, DJ Gina the Knife, every day. I'll be with you till 4 here. 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Let's see, what else do we got going on here in this up north area? Ellen Steerkert is a folk musician, historian, Minnesota's first state folklorist, who released 4 hard-to-find albums in the 50s. Tune in to KAXE this Saturday, June 6th at 9 a.m. for a special radio hour of her life. You'll learn about her role in the early days of folk music, scholarship, and hear songs from the recently reissued Ballads of Careless Love. I'm going to check that out. But how about we get into some tunes right now? This is a new one from Baby Rose called But Never Mind, or NVPM, I'm sorry, NVM, off of the album Urnalism, set to be released here on July 10th. Enjoy.

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You just heard The Coral with their song High Tide off of their 388 album. And before that, we had a new single from Matilda Mann called The Fig Tree. And I threw some Jeremy Albino in there with his song Across the Hall because I like that song. And we started off that set with Baby Rose and the song But Never Mind. She has a new album coming out in July called Yearnalism. That will be on that album. And I imagine it will be good because I absolutely love her voice. All right, this is KXE's On the River. I'm your volunteer host, DJ Jeannie the Knife. Over 70 hours per week are hosted by volunteers like me. We are people-powered radio in northern Minnesota. I'm going to quick take a look at the weather, and we'll get back to it. Tonight's going to be mostly clear with lows near 54. Saturday is sunny with highs near 86 with calm wind. Clear overnight with lows in the upper 50s. And Sunday is going to be mostly sunny, highs in the upper 80s, breezy southeast wind, gusting up to 25 miles per hour. Up next, we have the KAXE album of the week called Coin-O-Matic by Deertick. This is the Rhode Island's band's ninth album. However, it's their first recorded album that they recorded in their home studio and has been self-produced, which is also a first for them. So I hope you can check it out if you're an old school Deertick fan like me. Perhaps you'll enjoy it. Here is the song Mary Singletary.

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We started off that last set with the KXC album of the week called Coin-O-Matic by Deer Tick. The album is based around the hidden histories and providence of the working class clashing with the mafia underworld, which is pretty interesting. Actually, the album comes out today, too. So if you want to buy it, today's the day. And it was the first album that the band has self-produced and recorded in their home studio, too. So I played the song. What song did I play off of that? That was Mary Singletary. Tell us what you think about the album of the week by texting 218-326-1234 and letting us know. We love to hear from you guys. After that, we had some Santo and Johnny with their classic Sleepwalk, and had some Chris Stapleton after that with Think I'm in Love with You. I think that came out in like last year, or maybe it was 2024. I don't know, but it's good. And ended that with the Dream Eaters and their song Business off of their 2025 released album Year End Report. It's excellent. Hey, you can get a head start on spring cleaning with KAXE's Cars program. 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Let's see, what else do we got going on? Oh, I did want to let you guys know the KXE, KBXE, Bridget's Pub, and Keg and Cork are all hosting the Beltrami Block Party in downtown Bemidji Saturday, June 27th. It's a community-wide event with food, drinks, and free live music all day on Beltrami Avenue with Eric Koskin. I can't say his name. I'm so sorry. Koskinen, David Huckfeldt, Little Fevers, and more. You can find out more about the event at our Facebook page. Thanks to the Minnesota Arts and Cultural Heritage Fund for making the event possible. It's nice to have it back. Let's get back into it with some more tunes. What do I got? I have Pigeon off of their new album, Out National. This is the song Miami. I have been jamming hard to it. I love it. I love it.

0: You just heard French singer Corinne with the song Info Shoot. What can I say? I'm a sucker for French pop music. And before that, we had The Cure with the song Grinding Halt. Prior to that, we had some Chinese American Bear with the song
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0: And we started off that set with Pigeon off of their new album Out National with the song Miami. This is KAXE. 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I'm your volunteer host, DJ Gina the Knife, with you till 4 p.m. today. I appreciate you all tuning in. 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More on Facebook at Mississippi Music at the Bemidji Waterfront. Also, the Headwaters Music and Arts hosts its last open mic coffee house event of the season on Friday, June 5th. Featured performers are April Ellsworth and Aspen Tobin, and the event begins at 7 p.m. Check that out. And what else do we got? The First Friday Art Walk is June 5th from 4 to 7 at various locations throughout downtown Grand Rapids. The event includes a reception at the McCrosty Art Center for two new exhibits. Find a full list of stops at grandrapidsarts.org. Let's get back into some tunes. What do I have up next? I have a new one by Molly Elizabeth. This is called Run Rabbit.

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Thanks so much for tuning in today. You just heard one by the Black Keys called It's a Dream off their new album Peaches. Yet another new album. When did that other one come out? I think it was like 4 months ago? Five? I don't know. My sense of time really sucks, but it was not that long ago. But they don't go wrong. They're always solid albums. If that's what you're looking to listen to, you can pick up any of them and pop them in. It's a rarity. And prior to that, we had a new single from Goldie Boutier called Party. Had Minnesota band I almost forgot about, Pierpont and Hagelson, and their song Big Bad Winston off of their Of Time album that was released last October. It's an amazing album. I highly recommend checking it out and not forgetting about them like I did. Check out their socials and don't forget to support your local musicians and go see a live show today. It is Friday, by the way. And we started that set off with a new single by Molly Elizabeth called Run Rabbit. 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What else do we got going on here? How about some new tunes? How about some more new tunes? The Sincere's has a new album coming out in September called Love Stories. This is the song Did You Know off of that.

That was Aaron Fraser with It's a Shame. And before that, we had Twin Temple and their version of Painted Black. That came out, I think, in October last year, too. I guess I'm finding October things for this set. And we started off that set with a new one by The Sincerres called Did You Know? That song will be on their new album being released in September called Love Stories. This is 91.7 KAXE Grand Rapids, 90.5 KBXE Bagley-Bemidji, 89.9 Brainerd, and on your smart speaker. 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If you have ever been interested in doing what I do, you can text VOLUNTEER to 218-326-1234. And you could be behind the DJ seat. If you are musically inclined, I highly recommend it. It is so much fun. Check it out. This is On the River. It's our mix of old and new, acoustic and electric, folk rock, blues, jazz, and world music. Hosted mostly by volunteers like me, DJ Gina the Knife, every day. I wanted to look at the weather for you guys quick, because they're getting a little gloomy here in town. However, tonight is going to be mostly clear, lows near 54. Saturday is sunny, highs near 86, calm wind, clear overnight with lows in the upper 50s. Sunday is going to be mostly sunny, highs in the upper 80s, breezy southeast wind gusting up to 25 miles an hour. Brainerd, you are partly cloudy and 78 degrees right now. Grand Rapids, you're looking at 76 and fair. I'm a liar. 77 and sunny, not Sunday. I can talk, I swear. Some days. And Bemidji, we got a little cloudy and we're at 77. I suppose we could get right back into it because why not? We're here for tunes, right? 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

This is KAXC, KBXC, Northern Community Radio. We started off that set with the Chemical Brothers and their song Go. And then we went into a song I heard DJ Dang play a few weeks back. I think he heard it from Kari. I cannot remember. My brain only maintains one thing at a time. It doesn't matter. Circle of Life around here. It's an excellent song by Carolyn Rose. And that song was called Yip Yip Yow. And then after that, we had Snooper off of their World on Tape album called Worldwide. And then we had Angola artist Pongo with the new song Baya, and ended that set with the Chordettes and the song Pink Shoelaces. I got to look a little more into the song. I kind of got into the lyrics the other day because I heard it played in something or other background, and it's weird. Whatever. I'll keep it to myself. You are listening to On the River. I'm here till 4 p.m. I'm your volunteer host, DJ G the Knife. 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The Brainerd Community Action is hosting a movie at the Lyman P. White Amphitheater today, Friday, June 5th at 9 p.m. See Honey, I Shrunk the Kids. 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Okay, let's get back into it. I'm sorry, I'm still thinking about the Pink Shoelaces song. My friends will understand when I get hold of them. Let's get back into some tunes with a happy 50th birthday to KAXC nod by doing a little set of 1976 tunes. Our KAXC 1976 album of the week is one of my favorite albums of all time by Thin Lizzy called Jailbreak. Let's play my jam off of that album. Here's Angel from the Coast. Enjoy.

That was a set of music from 1976 to celebrate 50 years that KAXE has been around. That was British band Fox with their 1976 release song Single Bed off of their album Blue Hotel. It reached top charts in Australia and the UK. I asked my partner if he had heard of them, and he was like, ah, sounds familiar. But it's an excellent song. I'm curious if any of you guys remember that from back then. And before that, we had some Donna Summer with her 1976 release, Spring Affair. That was the reprise cut. I was going to play the summer song, but we're technically still in spring up here. Like, right. We just started getting warm. And then we started that set with the KAXE 1976 album of the week. Happy birthday, by the way, with Jailbreak by Thin Lizzy. I played the song Angel from the Coast. This is KAXE, KBXE Northern Community Radio, and you are listening to On the River, hosted mostly by volunteers like me, DJ G to the Knife, every day. 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Well, let's see. 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Anything for... 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And listen to the Season Watch Pod with hosts Charlie Mitchell, Heidi Holton, and John Latimer, and a rotating cast of characters. Season Watch is for the curious, filled with the delights of nature. How about we get back into some tunes? I'm half alive today. I don't really know why. It doesn't matter. Let's get into it with some Dead. This is Bad Love.

lying next to you. Forget the world outside. We could be content for the rest of our lives.

This is KAXE, KBXE, Northern Community Radio in Minnesota. We started that set with some Dead and the song Bad Love, then went into some Neil Francis featuring Say She She with the song Broken Glass. Had some Peruvian singer Daniela Lalita and Mira Massa with the song Torotillo, and then went into the Sonics with their 1965 release, Shot Down, and ended that set with the Allergies and their song Felony. You are listening to On the River. It's a mix of old and new acoustic and electric folk, blues, rock, jazz, and world music. I'm your volunteer host, DJ Gina the Knife, here with you until 4 p.m. today. Up next, we have All Things Considered until 6 p.m., then some As It Happens after that till 7. And then Alyssa Ellen will be in for another On the River from 7 to 10 p.m., so don't miss that out for sure. Especially because she won the Volunteer of the Year Award. Congratulations. You so deserve it. So listen tonight. It's important. We received support from the Winnipeg Folk Festival, held this year July 9th through July 12th. The festival presents music from around the world featuring Kathleen Edwards, Billy Bragg, Lucy Dacus, and over 60 more. You can tune in tomorrow after dark is our late night Saturday show outside the normal KAXE mix. Tune in after Green Cheese at 9 p.m. to hear punk, hip-hop, electronic, metal-themed shows, and more. This week's host is Diane Ott. She's always got good stuff going. And then you can come back on Monday. Tune in this Monday at 7:45 for what we're reading this week. Tammy Bobrowski's talks with teacher and writer Darby Bozeman. Darby's debut novel, Summer's Never Over, is a suspenseful thriller set in an isolated camp. Well, I got 15 minutes left, so let's get back into tunes before I have to jet. What do we got going on? We're going to get a new one by Australian band Winston Surfshirt with Crafty Cuts. Here's the song, We Just Got Started.

That was Merle Haggard and the song Irma Jackson. Before that, we had some La Femme and their song C'est un jour. And we ended, my French sucks. And we ended with, or we started that set with some new Winston Surf shirt with Crafty Cuts and the song We Just Got Started. Let's take a quick look at the weather because I'm going to be heading out here pretty soon. What do we got? Tonight's going to be mostly clear, lows near 54. Saturday is going to be sunny, highs near 86. Calm wind, clear overnight with lows in the upper 50s. And sunny Sunday is going to be mostly sunny, highs in the upper 80s, breezy southeast wind gusting up to 25 miles per hour. Brainerd, you are currently, you got some showers in the vicinity and you're 76 if you're not getting hit now. Grand Rapids, you're mostly cloudy, you're up to 79. And Bemidji, we're getting a little bit of sprinkles and we're at 73 right now. Let's see. 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Sorry. I'm your volunteer host, DJ Gina the Knife. You've been listening to On the River. It's our mix of old and new, acoustic and electric, folk, rock, blues, jazz, and world music. We're telling the stories about northern Minnesota through music, conversation, and events. I sure appreciate you all hanging with me today. And if any of you know the Holker family out of Minnesota, let them know their tunes are running around the internet. I'm going to leave you, fade you away with one of their songs. This is Hawaii's Great, But We Love Minnesota. Kapla!

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0: Good morning. President Trump walked out of an interview with NBC's Meet the Press after he was asked what evidence he has that there was cheating in California's recent primary. What else did the president say before walking out? That's ahead on Morning Edition from NPR News. Health officials say the Ebola outbreak in the Democratic Republic of Congo may be much worse than government statistics suggest. I'm Michelle Martin.
1: Henry Martinez, we go to a reporter on the ground in the DRC who says the situation there is bad. Hey, the World Cup begins in North America this week, but are security officials ready for the onslaught of people and of drones? And CBS's Scott Pelley speaks out more about his firing from 60 Minutes. Monday, June 8th, the woman who told us it was okay every now and then to fall apart. Singer Bonnie Tyler is 75 years old today. News is next.
2: Live from NPR News in Washington, I'm Korva Coleman. Israel and Iran continue to exchange missile fire. Iran fired missile toward Iran yesterday, rather Israel yesterday, after Israel carried out fresh attacks in Lebanon. Now Houthi rebels in Yemen have also fired a missile toward Israel and threatened shipping in the Red Sea. There are no initial reports of injuries. NPR's Hadil Al-Shelchi has more.
3: Explosions were heard across Tehran and the cities of Isfahan and Tabriz, and Iran closed the airspace around the capital's international airport as Israel said it struck targets in Iran. Earlier in the day, Iran fired missiles towards Israel, triggering sirens in the north. It was the first such attack since a ceasefire took effect in early April, threatening ongoing efforts to negotiate an end to the conflict. Tehran had previously warned it would retaliate after Israel struck the southern suburbs of Beirut, despite a U.S. plea earlier in the week to avoid escalation. Israel said the strike in Lebanon was in response to rocket fire from the Iranian-backed Hezbollah into northern Israel earlier that day. Hadil Al-Shalchi, NPR News.
2: A few minutes ago, President Trump wrote online, Israel and Iran must immediately stop shooting. Health officials in Africa are warning the Ebola outbreak in Democratic Republic of the Congo is spreading. Reporter Emmett Livingstone is in DRC's capital, Kinshasa.
4: Ituri, a province in eastern Congo about the size of West Virginia, is the epicenter of the outbreak, with about 94% of recorded cases in Congo. And according to Congolese health authorities, the virus has now spread to half of the province's health zones. Now, it's hard to gauge the scale of this crisis, but there are clues that suggest it's much larger than the official figures suggest.
2: Emmett Livingstone reporting. The House of Representatives will take up two measures this week. One would renew a key American spying power. The other is a bill that would pay for 3 years of federal immigration enforcement. NPR's Eric McDaniel reports that immigration enforcement measure was held up in the Senate.
5: The $70 billion in immigration enforcement money was first delayed by President Trump's push for $1 billion in Secret Service money for his ballroom project. That push failed. Then the money was held up by his fund to give taxpayer bucks to folks who claim they've been victimized by the government. That's currently on hold due to a court decision, though Trump says he hopes to revive it. House Republicans intend to send this immigration enforcement deal passed by the Senate Friday to the White House sometime this week. Then on to their next challenge, renewing Section 702 of the Foreign Intelligence Surveillance Act, which lets the government collect foreigners' communications abroad. That fight got complicated, though, when Trump named a controversial pick to be acting director of national intelligence. Lawmakers have until Friday to work it out. Eric McDaniel, NPR News, Washington.
2: Jury selection starts in Los Angeles today in the federal trial of the man charged with setting a blaze that led to the deadly Palisades fire last year. That fire killed a dozen people. You're listening to NPR. Police in Toledo, Ohio, say they're looking for the suspects involved in a mass shooting on Saturday. 12 people were wounded at a city festival. Police in Toledo say the victims are now all in stable condition. Broadway's highest honors, the Tony Awards, were handed out last night at Radio City Music Hall in New York City. The event's host was the pop star Pink. Jeff London reports the honors were spread widely among many offerings.
6: If there was one clear winner of the night, it was the revival of Arthur Miller's Death of a Salesman. The atmospheric production set in a garage picked up 6 Tonys, including Best Revival of a Play. Elsewhere, the awards were more evenly spread. Ragtime picked up 4 awards, including Best Musical Revival, while Cats, the Jellicle Ball, picked up 3. Schmigadoon won 4 awards, including Best Musical.
7: Hey, hey, hey, hey. On to where the sun shines bright from July.
6: The Lost Boys picked up 4 awards, too. Best Play went to Liberation. For NPR News, I'm Jeff London in New York.
2: Tonight is Game 3 of the NBA Finals. The New York Knicks lead the series against the San Antonio Spurs 2-0. They'll host the Spurs and President Trump in Madison Square Garden tonight. Mayor Mamdani will also attend. But a watch party planned for Knicks fans outside Madison Square Garden has now been canceled for security reasons. Other watch parties will go ahead. This is NPR.
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9: Today, when women get their annual mammogram, they can thank a Wild doctor. There were dark days when Dr. John Wild ran between craters as German bombers appeared over London. After the war, Dr. Wild worked for the University of Minnesota's Department of Surgery. He took up research on bowel failure, a common and deadly affliction in wartime London. But what he needed was to measure bowel wall thickness, and his equipment just wasn't measuring up. Radar had been used in the war, and now a sophisticated piece of hardware was sitting unused at Minneapolis's Wold Chamberlain Naval Air Base. Dr. Wild discovered it could also be used to detect breast cancer. In 1951, Dr. Wild published his findings. Some in the medical community remained skeptical, but Dr. Wild persisted. Today, ultrasound remains widely used in healthcare, everything from imaging to the first snapshots of your unborn baby.
8: MN90 is produced by Ampers, diverse radio for Minnesota's communities, made possible by funding from the Minnesota Arts and Cultural Heritage Fund. 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
10: It's Morning Edition from NPR News. I'm Michelle Martin in Washington, D.C.
1: And I'm A. Martinez in Culver City, California. President Trump abruptly walked out of an interview with NBC's Meet the Press after being pressed about his controversial weaponization fund and ongoing false claims about elections.
11: Let's call it quits because I've had enough. Thank you, darling. Have a good time.
12: Mr. President, let's please, I traveled all the
10: Trump also used the interview to defend his Iran policy and continue to tout a possible peace agreement, but without giving details.
1: All right, NPR's White House correspondent Franco Ordonez has more. Franco, I mean, a good portion of the interview focused on the war on Iran. He seemed, though, visibly frustrated.
13: Yeah, he was defensive about the war not coming to an end faster. I mean, making several comments about other wars lasting longer, Vietnam, World War II. I mean, he wants more slack for what he's doing. Now, again, he said there'll be a deal soon or that military action would resume, but he didn't give any specifics. And as we've been reporting, he's been saying that kind of thing for weeks now.
1: Yeah, he often talks about how desperate Iran is to make a deal, yet weeks go by, still no deal.
13: Yeah, I mean, Trump was pressed about that specifically, and he expressed some sympathy for the Iranians, saying they're being forced to do something that's very hard.
14: They're strong, they're proud. There are things they never thought they'd be doing that they're going to have to do. They've got no choice, and it takes a little while.
1: Yeah, and he said similar things about the new Ayatollah, who he said has been getting involved.
13: Yeah, one of the big challenges that the administration has faced and complained about is dealing with the various factions of the Iranian government, all the differing opinions. But like you said, the new Ayatollah does appear to be getting more involved. He still hasn't been seen, though, since the start of the war when his father was killed. But interestingly, Trump called the new Ayatollah brave and rational and said he had the respect of the people.
1: And it wasn't until NBC's Kristen Welker started questioning Trump about the anti-weaponization fund that things started to get really, really heated. Tell us why.
13: Well, Trump says the fund is for those who have been unfairly targeted and victimized by the government. But many critics see it as a slush fund for Trump supporters who stormed the Capitol and beat police officers on January 6th. Now, a lot of Republican lawmakers are concerned about the political implications. I mean, so much so that Trump's own attorney general tried to assure them that the fund was going away. But in the interview, Trump made very clear that he's not given up on the idea.
15: Me, personally, I think the weaponization fund is a great idea. And so do many other Republicans. You have to get it approved. If they get it approved, that's great. If they don't get it approved, I'd be disappointed.
13: You know, it was soon after that that Trump walked out of the interview when Welker was pushing back on his continued claims of election fraud.
16: You know, so speaking of this week, Franco, what else are you going to be watching for?
13: Well, I expect the anti-weaponization fund will continue to take up a lot of oxygen in Washington, D.C. I mean, Trump's also heading up to New York to watch the NBA finals tonight. Trump's always liked to mix politics and sports in ways that other presidents just have not done. And to that end, I mean, he's gearing up to host a big UFC mixed martial arts fight on the South Lawn on Sunday, though there are legal efforts to stop it. And then he heads to France, where he'll be doing some business with top European leaders, talking about Iran, Ukraine, trade, and other global challenges.
16: A lot coming up this week. That's White House correspondent Franco Ordonez. Franco, thanks.
13: Thank you.
10: Four states are holding their primaries tomorrow. Here to give us a rundown on some key races to watch and to analyze how President Trump is helping or hurting the GOP in these races is Nathan Gonzalez. He's the editor and publisher of Inside Elections. That's a nonpartisan campaign analysis publication. He was kind enough to stop by your studios. Thanks so much.
17: Good morning.
10: So, Nathan, the president once again is claiming election fraud, as we heard on Meet the Press. He's pointing the finger at California as votes from last Tuesday's primary are still being counted.
15: It's 4 days, and they aren't even close
12: that's
15: to coming
12: they,
15: up
12: that's
15: with
12: how
15: it.
12: They count
15: you know
12: the
15: why
12: votes
15: they're doing that? Because they're cheating on the election.
12: Do you have evidence to support
15: all
12: that?
15: I have to do is look.
10: Okay, I think a lot of us have flashbacks with that. But does this, I don't know, how do you read that? Is that maybe a preview of a narrative for the midterms if things don't go well for the GOP?
17: Well, maybe it's a preview and it's a recap of where we've been on the messaging. I mean, President Trump has been complaining about elections even since the 2016 election that he won. He was complaining about California and complaining how he felt like he was being disenfranchised because he didn't win the popular vote. But we have to remember that a vote cast by mail before or counts the same as a vote cast on election day, and a vote counted on election night counts the same as a vote counted after election day. I think this is something that the base Republicans are behind President Trump in almost everything, but they also realize that there are more important issues such as the economy. And I think the risk for the president is that he continues to make news and he continues to be the focus of attention at a time when he's incredibly unpopular nationwide. About a

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1: The last year and a half.
2: So let's dig into a couple of specific races in Maine. The presumptive Democratic Senate candidate Graham Platner is dealing with yet more allegations about his personal conduct, this time after three ex-girlfriends painted a picture of him as kind of a volatile character. They talked to the New York Times about this. Do we have a sense of how Democratic voters in Maine are feeling about this as they head to the polls?
3: Conflicted. I mean, they don't like this, but they also, Maine is a must-win state to get to the majority. Republican Susan Collins running for re-election in a Democratic state. Platner's campaign was so successful that he was able to push out the sitting governor, Janet Mills, and now there's more things coming out as the primary comes on Tuesday. I think this comes down to focus. If voters are focused on, do you like Graham Platner's texts or Reddit posts or his relationships with women? If you're focused on that, Susan Collins is going to win. It's going to be tough for Democrats to win the majority. But if voters are focused on President Trump and saying, do you like the direction of the country? Do you like what President Trump is doing? Graham Platner, the Democratic nominee, can still win this race.
2: And let's go to South Carolina, where the president has endorsed the lieutenant governor, Pamela Yvette, for governor over other loyal Republicans in the state. Does Trump's endorsement matter here? Do you think this is enough to take her over?
3: It still does matter. I mean, the president, his record was dinged a little bit last week in Iowa when Randy Feenster, the congressman, fell short. But I wouldn't even blame that on President Trump. It looks like this race is going to go to a runoff. You have the lieutenant governor who has Trump's support. You also have two members of Congress, Nancy Mason, Ralph Norman, the state attorney general. I expect this to go to runoff, and I expect President Trump's influence in the primary to continue, whatever Republican primaries were. He is still the most important and most powerful person in the Republican Party.
2: So overall, what have the primaries told us thus far about what voters in each party seem to want in a candidate?
3: President Trump, on the Republican side, it's fairly easy. Whoever President Trump endorses, that is still key. You want that. The Democratic side, I think Democrats are focused on winning. I think that they're still wrestling with that larger conversation about 2028, who they nominate for president. I don't think Democratic primary voters have wrestled with that, but right now it's about winning. It's about taking over the majorities and trying to have either a House or a Senate that stands up to the president, in 2 years.
2: That is Nathan Gonzalez, editor and publisher of Inside Elections. Nathan, thank you so much.
3: Thank you.
4: Today in Los Angeles, the trial begins for the man accused of intentionally starting what led to last year's deadly Palisades fire. 12 people died. More than 7,000 structures were destroyed. Prosecutors claim 29-year-old Jonathan Rinderknecht started a fire on January 1st, which then smoldered underground and reignited a week later as the Palisades fire. Here's Steve Futterman.
5: The key question in this case isn't how the Palisades fire started, but rather how another fire, the Lockman fire, started. It ultimately led to the Palisades fire. Prosecutors claim the Lockman fire began around midnight on January 1st. While it was mostly put out, it continued to burn underground for around a week. Then on January 7th, it exploded into the Palisades inferno. Rinderknecht was charged last October.
6: We are announcing the arrest of 29-year-old Jonathan Rinderknecht for igniting a fire that ultimately burned down the Palisades.
5: First Assistant U.S. Attorney Bill Assaley described what the prosecution says were Rinderknecht's movements.
6: He exited the car, walked up a nearby trail, took iPhone videos at a nearby hilltop, and listened to a rap song whose music video included objects being lit on fire.
5: And then the prosecution says he started the fire. The defense disagrees. Attorney Steve Haney says the Lockman fire was ignited by errant New Year's fireworks.
7: Jonathan did not start the fire on January 1st. We believe strongly, it will prove at trial, it was started by a firework.
5: Haney says his client was at the scene when the Lockman fire began.
7: He was. He was in the area. He was. But he was familiar with the area. He used to live in the area. And like many people, he was on the hill that night to watch the fireworks right at midnight.
5: The prosecution says Rinderknecht, an Uber driver, appeared agitated during his rides on New Year's Eve. Lori Levinson, a former federal prosecutor, says other evidence could play a role.
8: I do think a lot of this trial is going to come down to some of the forensic evidence and also the investigation that was done originally.
5: The prosecution plans to introduce internet searches allegedly done by

by Rinderknecht, including questions about arson. Jury selection begins today. Testimony in the case is expected to last 2 to 3 weeks. For NPR News, I'm Steve Futterman in Los Angeles.

0: As we continue to celebrate our 50th birthday here at KXC, we're looking back at influential albums from 1976. This week, we're looking at Thin Lizzy's rock classic, Jailbreak.
1: Tonight there's gonna be a jailbreak.
0: Thin Lizzy hail from Dublin, Ireland, and started in 1969. Jailbreak is their sixth studio album, and it's widely regarded as their best, and for good reason. The guitars are crunchy, the drums are propelling, and lead singer Phil Lynott will have you believe that everything he's saying is the most important thing in the world. This album is packed with so many amazing songs, including Cowboy Song, Romeo and the Lonely Girl, the title track, and of course, The Boys Are Back in Town. As long as there are fast cars, good friends, and rock and roll, there will always be a need for albums like Jailbreak.
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3: This is Morning Edition from NPR News. I'm E. Martinez.
4: And I'm Michelle Martin. Good morning. The World Cup begins Thursday, and public safety officials are scrambling to get ready. The event is bigger than the last time the U.S. played host in 1994, and the international scene is tense. NPR's law enforcement correspondent Martin Costi has been talking to experts about the risks they see.
5: When people think about security at international soccer tournaments, they often think about scenes like this one in Miami in 2024. A crush of fans overwhelming security before the Copa America championship game between Colombia and Argentina. Videos posted online showed fans knocking over barriers and even climbing into the stadium's ventilation system.
6: People are still climbing. It's like 9 p.m. here. What is going on? Cancel the event.
5: An after-action report determined that law enforcement should have been more ready for the legions of ticketless fans who intended to rush the gates. It's the kind of breakdown that the authorities don't want to see repeated during the World Cup, but Caroline Hammer is concerned.
7: It's not really clear that the U.S. government has had the capability to do what the level of planning and preparation should have been.
5: Hammer is a global security analyst with RAIN Network, a risk intelligence company. She says preparations were hampered by the 76-day-long partial shutdown of the Department of Homeland Security earlier this year, and she points to the Trump-era staff cuts at certain DHS agencies, such as FEMA and the Cybersecurity and Infrastructure Security Agency.
7: It also prevents more effective training ahead of the matches, just to actually do like tabletop exercises and drills with these personnel. But that also takes time and manpower.
5: And in fact, the Secretary of Homeland Security, Mark Wayne Mullen, echoed the concern about the effects of the shutdown a few weeks ago.
8: It put our mission in jeopardy. Now, can we still deliver? Yes. Were we able to be as proactive? No, absolutely not.
5: Still, while the feds play an important role, the bulk of the manpower for World Cup security will come from local and state agencies.
9: We can handle this. We've got this. This is what we do best.
5: That's New York Governor Kathy Hochul on Thursday. New York City will be a major destination for fans going to games in New Jersey, and it'll also host a World Cup fan zone in Queens.
9: We've been planning for this for years, tabletopping this exercise as we're ramping up our police presence, more transit police, NYPD, state police, and again, we're used to this.
5: New York may be used to big events, but rarely have police in American cities faced such an unrelenting pace of event after event. There will be 78 cup games in the U.S. over 38 days. Add to that the 250th 4th of July festivities, and police will have precious little time to recover and reset. Then there's the current geopolitical tensions, such as the still simmering conflict in the Persian Gulf, says Caroline Hammer.
7: And it's notable that one of the host nations is involved in a lot of those issues.
5: The Iranian team is scheduled to play in the U.S., in Los Angeles and Seattle. In Seattle, the police chief, Sean Barnes, is focused on preventing vehicle attacks, a car or truck ramming a crowd, such as in the deadly incident in New Orleans on New Year's 2025, when a man inspired by ISIS ran people down on Bourbon Street.
10: We expect a lot of foot traffic, but the good news is because the way we'll place the barricades, we're going to do everything we can to make sure that no one can even get up enough speed to hurt someone with the vehicle.
5: Finally, the most novel risk in this World Cup, not imagined the last time the U.S. hosted, is drones. Charles Werner is a former fire chief who now runs a nonprofit called Drone Responders Public Safety Alliance.
11: These devices, which can be commercial off-the-shelf drones, can deliver a payload of a liquid. It can be a powder. It can be an explosive.
5: Or the most likely scenario, the drone may simply be piloted by a prankster or an amateur photographer who doesn't know better. But that's still enough to stop a game or panic a crowd. To keep that from happening, the federal government has funded the purchase of, quote, drone mitigation systems, but those aren't always guaranteed to work. Ultimately, the first line of defense will be the FAA's no-fly zone around the games, backed up by hefty fines. That may not be enough to discourage a terrorist drone, but experts hope it will clear the area enough to make the true threats easier to spot. Martin Costi, NPR News.
3: Los Angeles is slated to host the first World Cup game played in the U.S. at SoFi Stadium later this week. However, workers at the stadium are threatening to strike for better pay. Here's Libby Rainey with LAS News.
12: Fans who attend the match between Team USA and Paraguay this Friday could show up to a picket line. The workers who serve food and drinks at the stadium that will host eight matches have voted to authorize a strike, and they could walk off the job anytime. About 2,000 union workers have been working without a contract since last year. Now they're pushing their employer for higher wages, especially at events that rake in major profits. And this World Cup has been criticized for its exorbitant ticket prices.
13: What we're trying to ensure that there is no disparity between the profits of the company as opposed to our labor. We don't want to be exploited.
12: That's Kay Blake, a bartender at SoFi Stadium. She said she and her coworkers want higher pay for big ticket events. According to her union, Unite Here Local 11, there's precedent for this. At Dodger Stadium, union concession workers got double pay when they worked last year's World Series. The union is bargaining with Legends Global, the company that runs concessions at SoFi Stadium. Kurt Peterson, a co-president for Unite Here Local 11, said the company hasn't moved far enough on pay.
14: Gas prices and rent are skyrocketing, and we need a wage that will allow them to live, and the company is falling short of that.
12: In a statement to NPR, Legends Global said that it is, quote, committed to reaching a fair agreement through good faith negotiations. It isn't clear what plans are in place if workers decide to strike. Pay isn't the workers' only concern. They're worried about possible immigration enforcement during the World Cup. ICE, Immigration and Customs Enforcement, says it will play a key role in tournament security. Peterson, the union co-president, said workers want the right to walk off the job without reprisal if they feel unsafe because of ICE's presence.
14: We know that ICE will be there, and if they act as they have and continue to do, then our members need to be able to protect themselves.
12: FIFA says it isn't involved in the contract dispute at SoFi Stadium. The stadium workers and their employer will return to the bargaining table today. For NPR News, I'm Libby Rainey in Los Angeles.

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1: As climate change worsens, protecting a threatened species' natural habitat, like the frosted flatwood salamander, isn't always enough. So some ecologists are collecting and hatching its eggs in captivity to give them a greater chance of survival.
2: Our ultimate goal in species recovery is to put these animals back on the landscape. 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
6: 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Good morning. It is 529. I'm Jennifer Barr. Thanks for listening to the Monday morning show. Our weather for today, good chance of showers, possible thunderstorms with highs 78 to 82 and breezy southeast wind. Chance of showers and thunderstorms continues overnight, lows in the upper 50s, and tomorrow mostly sunny and highs in the mid to upper 80s. The Sac Sim Bog near Meadowlands has a series of presentations this Saturday and Sunday. Take a closer look at bumblebees, warblers, frogs, and toads, as well as carnivorous plants. 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This co-op is open to residents in Cass, Crow Wing, Morrison, Todd, and Wadena counties. And Nielsen Spearhead Nature Preserve offers a variety of camps, workshops, and more this summer. Take a guided walk on the wild side every second Saturday of the month at 8 a.m. And there is a three-part journaling series beginning June 11th. Find more information at their website, spearheadmhas.org. Coming up at 7:45 this morning, it's What We're Reading. This week, Tammy Bobrowski talks with teacher and writer Darby Bozeman. Darby's debut novel, Summer's Never Over, is a suspenseful thriller set in an isolated camp. The Grand Rapids MS Support Group meets the second Thursday of each month from 11 to 12:30 in the meeting room at IM Hotel. That would be this Thursday. Meetings are open to all. It's time now for our daily dose of phenology. John Latimer looks back at his nature notes for this date.
7: On today's date, June 8th, in the year 2001, the common blackberry begins to bloom. Blackberry has big white flowers. Its close cousin, the raspberry, has kind of a pale green flower that doesn't get nearly as white. The other difference between the raspberry and the blackberry are the thorns. If you grabbed a blackberry by the base and quickly slid your hand up the cane, it would come away torn and bleeding. If you did the same thing to a raspberry, you'd merely have a little redness on your fingers where you rubbed up against some rather weak thorns. The true difference between the blackberry and the raspberry are that the blackberries are seldom as plentiful as the raspberries. There are always more raspberries. Raspberries are easier to find and easier to pick. The blackberries, not so common. And you may see lots of blossoms, but few completed berries. And so it's kind of hard sometimes to find a decent crop of blackberries to eat. But when you do, you want to take the time to pick carefully and get them all because they are delicious.
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0: Hello from Mr. Masakovic's class at Baxter Elementary School. This past week brought our first substantial rainfall on one day.
8: Canadian thistle has popped up.
9: Greetings from the fourth grade phenology team in the Linwood School Forest. This is Eliza,
10: Charlie, and Mary
9: reporting on our observations for the week ending May 1st.
11: This week we observed our lilac have many sets of leaves on it.
12: Hi, this is Carson
13: and Reese from Crooked Lake Elementary School in Andover, reporting from Long Lake Conservation Center for April 29th through May 1st. The weather was sunny but cool with a high temperature of 48 degrees Fahrenheit.
0: This concludes the phenology report. Have a great week and be observant.
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3: Reporter Emmett Livingstone is in the DRC capital of Kinshasa. Emmett, tell us just how bad the situation is.
16: The situation is pretty bad, and health workers are still fighting an uphill battle to bring this outbreak under control. Since it was declared on May 15th, confirmed cases of Ebola have spread across a wide expanse. Ituri, a province in eastern Congo about the size of West Virginia, is the epicenter of the outbreak, with about 94% of recorded cases in Congo. And according to Congolese health authorities, the virus has now spread to half of the province's health zones. Now, it's hard to gauge the scale of this crisis, but there are clues that suggest it's much larger than the official figures suggest. Over the weekend, 71 new cases were confirmed across three provinces in eastern Congo. And this jump, according to Congolese health authorities, showed that there is, quote, rapid and ongoing community transmission. The Congolese government has stopped publishing figures on the total number of suspected cases, but aid officials say that they suspect them to be in the thousands.
3: Wow. How's the health response going?
16: So there's a massive international effort to stop the spread of the virus that's underway, with financing from the US, the EU, UN, and NGOs. But according to health workers, this is still really in its early days. Ituri has been decimated by decades of conflict, and its health infrastructure is extremely weak. In Mongwalu, the town the worst hit by the virus, NGOs have started building new treatment facilities from the ground up in order to handle the number of cases. So at the moment, in some instances, Ebola patients are turning up to hospitals that are essentially construction sites. And another massive challenge is isolating suspected Ebola cases and also contact tracing. According to the latest figures, health workers are only managing to trace the contacts of about 40% of the confirmed cases in Ituri. Dozens of people have also left treatment centres and returned to their communities. But there is some good news. Testing capacity, which was a huge problem in the initial weeks of the outbreak, has recently improved.
3: And some people are being healed, though.
16: Right. So some people are recovering from Ebola. On Saturday, Peter Stafford, an American doctor who had contracted Ebola in eastern Congo and was evacuated to Germany, was released from a medical facility after repeated negative tests. Inside Congo, too, some patients are getting better. Health authorities said that over the weekend, three new people had been healed, bringing the total number to 12. And what this shows is that the virus isn't necessarily a death sentence. It's still extremely dangerous, but the species of Ebola virus that's circulating appears to have a slightly lower mortality rate than more common variants. Experts are saying that the chances of recovery are much higher if patients seek appropriate medical care early. But really, that's the whole problem in a nutshell, access to appropriate medical care.
3: All right, that's Emmett Livingstone in Kinshasa. Emmett, thank you very much.
16: Thank you.
15: Scott Pelley is speaking out again after he was fired after decades at CBS News. Last week, he was fired from 60 Minutes, the network's most prestigious and profitable news show. In an interview posted yesterday, Pelley spoke of the disputes and confrontations at the show and told the New York Times that CBS News is on fire.
17: We have people who have been installed in these jobs who, through no fault of their own, have no experience in television. It's not their fault, but they don't know what they're doing. And there's a subtle political bias that I've never seen at 60 Minutes before. And so, or at CBS News before.
15: NPR's David Folkenflik has been reporting this out, and he's with us now from Los Angeles. Good morning, David.
18: Good morning, Michelle.
15: So tell us more about what Scott Pelley had to say.
18: Well, part of what's specific about what Pelley had to say was that he's saying after a staff meeting in which he laid into the new executive producer of the program, longtime veteran who had led the show, and two correspondents had been fired, he said he still hoped to have a path to stay at the show, despite making really tough words to his new boss and to the new editor-in-chief of the network. And he said that the president of the network, Tom Cebrowski, made clear he was going to be fired regardless of his desire to stay on. I've had a couple of folks at CBS. They weren't authorized to talk about internal matters publicly, but they told me that Pelley's account is not right and that Cebrowski did try to offer him a way to stay. And if that's true, it raises the idea that Pelley either didn't hear it or didn't want it. Pelley tells NPR that's a lie.
15: And to the question of political bias, he pointed to a specific example involving a story in Minneapolis. What did he say about that?
18: Well, this is particularly important because it echoes complaints from the two other fired correspondents, Sharon Alfonsi and Cecilia Vega. He talks about particularly saying that editor-in-chief Barry Weiss wanted to portray Renee Good, who was shot and killed by an immigration officer, as driving her car toward or at him. In fact, as NPR and CBS and others have reported, the video doesn't show that.
15: And what does CBS have to say about that in particular and more broadly about the complaint that the new leadership is putting their thumb on the scale?
18: Well, and this is a point of particular sensitivity because Barry Weiss came to CBS from being an opinion journalist, first at the New York Times and then after creating the Free Press, a views and news site that's sort of from the center right and believes that the press is often biased against President Trump. The network said essentially this was part of editorial back and forth without political motivation. And the network said not everything she raised made it in the final piece. They've also more broadly dismissed and rejected the allegations of bias from Alfonsi and Vega that had been made previously.
15: Well, you know, news executives do make changes to their programs when they take over all the time, but remind us about why this is being seen as so different.
18: So Barry Weiss didn't arrive at the network in a vacuum. She was hired by David Ellison, who with his father, Larry Ellison, took over the company last summer. They have become real allies of President Trump, and they need his support to take over the much larger Warner Brothers Discovery company, despite antitrust concerns. Let's not forget Warner Brothers Discovery, you know, owns HBO, Warner Brothers Studios, and of course, CNN. And Barry Weiss really lopped off the leadership of 60 Minutes at a time. Its ratings were up. Its digital traffic was way up. And there was no real description to folks of why this happened. I think that set both 60 Minutes and the larger news division in upheaval.
15: And what about the show's new boss, Nick Bilton? Where is he in all this?
18: Well, he's been working to patch things up. And after something of a charm offensive, the three remaining correspondents acted in unison. That's Leslie Stahl, Bill Whitaker, John Wertheim. They received promises from him that the show would remain independent from any political bias or interference. And they said to Bilton, you have to say that publicly. And he did. And in the meantime, they said, okay, we're going to hold him to these promises he's made publicly. And we want to save the show, three of only formerly seven correspondents left, and to protect jobs of their producers.
15: And what do you think is going to happen next?
18: Well, I think we should underscore this is all fluid. It's fluid for the presence of the three remaining correspondents. It's fluid for Barry Weiss's status at CBS under the Ellison. And it's fluid for the Ellison's efforts to take over the parent company of CNN.
15: That is NPR's David Folkenflik. David, thank you.
18: You bet.

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1: KEXE has been serving the community of northern Minnesota since 1976. I'm Heidi Holton, and Simon Gretton recently stopped by and told us why he supports KEXE.
2: The dearth of local news in rural America is, frankly, I think, a big problem for our democracy. 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First heard about that. 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
3: It is 5:43. Good morning. 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I'm Jennifer Barr. We'll have more ahead from Morning Edition from National Public Radio, and at 6:30, it's Minnesota Native News. This week, we'll hear about new Native theater and the 5th annual Two-Spirit Powwow happening June 23rd in Minneapolis. Also, in the 6 o'clock hour, Laura Erickson will be speaking for the birds. Laura recently revisited one of her favorite places on the planet. Weather for today, good chance of showers, possible thunderstorms with highs in the upper 70s to low 80s and breezy southeast winds gusting up to 20 miles per hour. Chance of showers and thunderstorms continues tonight, mostly cloudy, lows in the upper 50s, and tomorrow mostly sunny, highs in the upper 80s. 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And the Grand Rapids chapter of the Experimental Aircraft Association has their annual Pancake Breakfast and Young Eagle Rally this Saturday from 8 to noon at the Grand Rapids Airport. 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
5: It's Morning Edition from NPR News. I'm A. Martinez.
0: And I'm Michelle Martin. Good morning. Turning Point USA, the conservative group now headed by Erica Kirk, widow of the late Charlie Kirk, has just wrapped up their annual Women's Leadership Summit in San Antonio. Over the weekend, more than 2,000 young female conservatives listened to speeches and discussions from online influencers. Madeline Peltz is a journalist who's covered this event for the last few years. She's also author of a forthcoming book on the conservative movement. And she's with us now to tell us more about it. Madeline, good morning. Thanks for joining us.
6: Good morning. Thank you for having me.
0: As I mentioned, Turning Point USA was led by Erica Kirk's husband, Charlie, until his assassination last year. What was Erica's message for the young women gathered there?
6: Erica Kirk spoke out against modern feminism, saying that being a woman is about supporting and complementing men through marriage, not competing with them in career. She advocates for young women to follow what she calls biblical womanhood. But her remarks were quickly overshadowed by a heckler who said Erica Kirk protects pedophiles before she was removed. And though the audience rallied behind her, she struggled to get through the rest of her speech and tears were falling down her face.
0: What was it? Well, I don't think I understand that. Like, what was she talking about? Or does it matter?
6: Well, the organization has faced an onslaught of conspiracy theories ever since its founder was assassinated in September of last year through in a campaign led by Candace Owens, who was one of Charlie Kirk's best friends, has smeared Erica Kirk, saying wild conspiracy theories as far as connections to Jeffrey Epstein, connections to the national security state, and a lot of these conspiracy theories have proliferated throughout the public.
0: I see. So what were some of the other main speakers and what was their message? Was it similar to Erica Kirk's?
6: Yes, another speaker was an influencer named Alex Clark. She's very popular with conservative young women. She's the host of Culture Apothecary, Turning Point's health and wellness podcast associated with the Make America Healthy Again movement. Clark, over the last few years, has faced criticism for telling young women they should be getting married and planning a family even before they graduate high school, despite herself being unmarried and childless over the age of 30. And this year, she used her remarks to announce her engagement.
0: Okay. So what would you say was the main issue that came up during the summit? Or was this just the overall theme is that sort of directing young women into a particular life course?
6: That's definitely the overall theme. Over the last couple of years, Turning Point's outreach to young women has coalesced around the Make America Healthy Again movement. But over the last year, since the new Trump administration, a growing wedge has developed between this constituency and the administration. So while last year was really a victory lap for MAHA, this year there is a lot of divide that sort of put it at the back of the themes. And as a result, they sort of fell back on typical conservative talking
0: points. I guess so, just very briefly, so was this rift evident at all during the summit, or was it more that you just didn't see this the MAHA influence there?
6: Yeah, there just wasn't a lot of talk of Donald Trump this year.
0: That's Madeline Peltz. She's a journalist covering the conservative movement. Madeline, thank you.
6: Thank you.
0: Morning edition from NPR News. I'm Michelle Martin.
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7: It's just like I always like to say, you know, even a blind pig finds an acorn once in a while.
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9: How does that work with the tomatoes rotating a crop? Can you plant tomatoes 2 years?
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0: From Marketplace, I'm Kimberly Adams. We'll get to Alabama in a moment, but first, a quick check of the numbers. The FTSE in London is up about 6 points, less than a tenth of a percent. Dow, S&P, and NASDAQ futures are mixed this morning, with the Dow futures mostly flat, down 31 points. The 10-year Treasury yield is down almost 0.2% at 4.55. According to the Center for Healthcare Quality and Payment Reform, there are about 700 hospitals at risk of closure in rural communities around the U.S. 25 of those hospitals are in Alabama, a state already familiar with that risk and what happens to a community when it becomes a reality. So this is wild. There's still the paper on the exam chair. It's almost as if we're walking through just early in the morning before it's about to open. This is the Thomasville Regional Medical Center, or perhaps we should say was, because right now, the bright reception areas, brand new surgery facilities, and the only in-house MRI machine for dozens of miles are all empty.
2: Good morning, Mr. Mayor. Nice to meet you.
3: Nice to meet you.
2: Thank you so much for meeting us today. I appreciate it.
0: Sheldon Day, the mayor of Thomasville, is our tour guide. We're about an hour and a half north of Mobile in Alabama's 7th Congressional District, an area with some of the lowest life expectancies in the entire country, which is why Day says Thomasville needs its hospital.
3: We have a primary care clinic here with all the bells and whistles. We were the only hospital in the region that did 3D digital mammograms. The only thing you're missing is patients.
0: The medical center closed in 2024, less than 5 years after it opened. The COVID-19 pandemic was a major factor. Like so many hospitals around the country, Thomasville Regional shut down elective and non-essential care, which the mayor says made up something like 75% of the patient volume here. But when the hospital was open, there were also patients like this one.
3: We had a young lady who had a heart condition. Basically, one of her aorta tore, and they brought her here. Any other hospital would not have been able to see what we saw, but because our advanced diagnostics, they had a surgery team waiting on her as soon as she got to a facility in Mobile, and her life was saved. Today, she's got two children, active family here in our community, business owners in our community, and that's just one example. If she had had that last month, while this hospital was closed, she would have died.
2: I'm sorry to ask this, but how many members of your community do you think you may have lost because of this?
3: It's hard to tell. We've done the best we could do.
0: Mayor Day has given dozens of tours to prospective buyers and media over the last couple of years, trying to get the hospital reopened. But the financial headwinds facing rural health care in the U.S. are made up of more than just the lingering impact of COVID. And those headwinds are getting more intense because of recent federal policy decisions, cuts to Medicaid, increased work requirements, disappearing subsidies. In Alabama, the State Hospital Association says more than 80% of rural hospitals are operating at a loss.
3: Many of the buyers that looked at the facility, they absolutely were foaming at the mouth to buy it, and then they go work the numbers and they go, I don't think we're going to do it.
0: In a moment, we'll hear more about the town's efforts to get the hospital up and running again.
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0: Despite the tough math facing rural hospitals everywhere, Mayor Day does have a solid sales pitch.
3: It's ready to go. I mean, that's one thing I think that is attractive to people who are looking and considering purchasing the facility here.
2: Everything is so new. I see the hand sanitizers and soap is still stocked.
3: They've put probably in the neighborhood of about $100,000 a month to maintain the facilities.
0: Plus, the hospital is a bargain. The mayor says the price tag is around a fifth of what it would cost to build and open a similar facility today, about $12 million instead of something like $60 million. But Thomasville is being very careful about finding the right buyer.
3: There are a lot of folks going around, basically bottom feeders, trying to, you know, collect up a bunch of rural hospitals, and many of them are buying them, converting them to rural emergency hospitals, which they get a better reimbursement, but you do not have the same level of care.
0: And reopening also means rehiring. The mayor says more than 100 jobs were lost when the hospital closed.
3: Many of the folks who were here want to come back. We talked about the other facilities in our area beginning to convert to rural emergency hospital, where that means they're not doing med-surg anymore. Some of those nurses will want to come here. We had people that worked here for 3 weeks without a salary, because they wanted to make a difference here.
0: And the need clearly remains. The facilities manager told us sometimes people still drive up to the hospital during emergencies before the signs on the locked doors to the ER inform them they have to take their crisis somewhere else.
3: Anywhere I go, the number one question is, tell me about the hospital, any progress. The multiple stories that I have are people who, hey, we're thinking about moving back home, but we need health care for mama. Or just recently had a minister in our community where her husband has a lot of health issues. And the number one reason they're leaving is because they got to have access to a higher level of care for him.
0: Over the next week, we're going to share more about how changes in federal policy show up in rural health care and what that means for the economy wherever you are. You can follow our coverage through our Marketplace Morning Report podcast or on marketplace.org. Other news we're watching this morning, oil prices jumped more than 4% this morning after Israel and Iran escalated their conflict, trading strikes on regional targets. Brent crude is now trading at about $93, almost $94 a barrel. I'm Kimberly Adams with the Marketplace Morning Report from APM American Public Media.
4: 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I'm Jennifer Barr. 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At 7:45, it's What We're Reading. Tammy Bobrowski talks with writer Darby Bozeman about her debut novel, Summer's Never Over. We can expect a good chance of showers today, possible thunderstorms, highs in the upper 70s to low 80s, and breezy southeast wind. Chance of showers and thunderstorms continues tonight, mostly cloudy, lows in the upper 50s, and for tomorrow, mostly sunny and highs in the upper 80s. Thanks for choosing KAXC this morning. There's more ahead from Morning Edition.
5: Good morning. Israel has struck a Beirut suburb, ending a U.S.-brokered ceasefire between Israel and Lebanon, renewed just last week. So how do Sunday's airstrikes complicate the peace process between the U.S. and Iran? It's Morning Edition from NPR News. After losing multiple lawsuits, President Trump is abandoning his makeover of the Kennedy Center. I'm A. Martinez.
6: And I'm Michelle Martin. We talk with a former curator about the future of the performing arts complex after a tumultuous year. We're also asking, do political scandals matter anymore? Plus, the winners of this year's Tony Awards. It is Monday, June 8th. On this day in 1949, George Orwell's dystopian novel 1984 was published in the United States with its ominous message that who controls the past controls the future, and who controls the present controls the past. News is next.
7: Live from NPR News in Washington, I'm Korva Coleman. Israel and Iran have both fired ballistic missiles. It's the first such exchange between the bitter rivals since a Mideast ceasefire was declared. As NPR's Greg Myrie reports, this marks a major escalation that risks a return to a full-scale regional war.
8: Iran unleashed a barrage of missiles at Israeli military air bases that began late Sunday night. Israel says it shot down all the incoming fire and no injuries or damage was reported. Early Monday morning, dozens of Israeli warplanes took part in bombing Iranian air defenses in the western and central parts of the country. This is according to the Israeli military. President Trump said on Truth Social that Israel and Iran must immediately stop shooting, but it was not clear whether they would heed his call. The latest attacks mark the most serious threat to the Middle East truce declared 2 months ago. Greg Myrie, NPR News, Tel Aviv.
7: Trump added more online comments last hour. He claimed both Israel and Iran are looking to do a, quote, immediate ceasefire. He says final negotiations are proceeding. The U.S. military is blockading Iranian ports. Trump says that will remain until a final deal is reached. Trump walked out of an interview yesterday with NBC News. The moderator of NBC's Meet the Press repeatedly questioned him about a controversial fund to pay people Trump claims were improperly targeted by the government. Trump also repeated several false claims about elections. NPR's Franco Ordonez says critics fear the fund will give money to people who attacked police defending the U.S. Capitol on January 6th.
9: Now, a lot of Republican lawmakers are concerned about the political implications. I mean, so much so that Trump's own attorney general tried to assure them that the fund was going away. But in the interview, Trump made very clear that he's not given up on the idea.
7: NPR's Franco Ordonez reporting. Jury selection starts today in Los Angeles in a federal trial. It's for the suspect accused of setting what turned into the deadly Palisades fire last year. Steve Futterman reports.
10: Jonathan Rinderknecht is charged with intentionally starting a different fire, the Lockman fire, just past midnight on January 1st last year. Prosecutors say the Lockman fire then smoldered underground for a week before resurfacing and exploding into the Palisades fire. Defense attorney Steve Haney says his client is not guilty. He says the Lockman fire was started by errant fireworks.
11: Jonathan did not start the fire on January 1st. We believe strongly it was started by a firework.
10: The Palisades fire led to the death of a dozen people. Nearly 7,000 structures were destroyed. For NPR News, I'm Steve Futterman. In Los Angeles.
7: Meanwhile, the nearby Eaton fire at the same time in the same area killed 19 people. This is NPR. The U.S. Geological Survey says a powerful earthquake with a magnitude of 7.8 struck off the southern coast of the Philippines today. At least 32 people have been killed. The presidential election in Peru is too close to call. More than 90% of the ballots have been counted. Conservative Keiko Fujimori leads by a little more than 100,000 votes out of the millions of ballots cast. She's the daughter of a former authoritarian leader, and she's facing leftist Roberto Sanchez, a formerly jailed leader who once attempted a coup. And Pierre's Carrie Kahn reports.
12: 27-year-old Ricardo Urrecalla says he's used to having bad choices when it comes to voting in Peru. He voted for the leftist Roberto Sanchez, not because he totally backs the current lawmaker, but he says voting for Keiko Fujimori, the daughter of former hardline president Alberto Fujimori, would be a step backward toward dictatorship.
13: Se hagan para el bien de todos, no para el bien de ciertos puntos.
12: We need decisions for the good of everyone and not for just a few connected people. Peru has seen at least 10 presidents win elections, be removed or resigned or jailed, with none having completed a full term since 2016. If Fujimori prevails as president, she'll be the latest in a string of wins for the right in Latin America. Carrie Kahn, NPR News.
7: The National Hurricane Center says Tropical Storm Boris is off Mexico's southern Pacific coast. It's expected to bring very heavy rainfall when it makes landfall later today. I'm Korva Coleman, NPR News in Washington.
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15: Hey As we continue to celebrate our 50th birthday here at KXE, we're looking back at influential albums from 1976. This week, we're looking at Thin Lizzy's rock classic, Jailbreak.
16: Tonight there's gonna be a jailbreak.
15: Thin Lizzy hail from Dublin, Ireland, and started in 1969. Jailbreak is their sixth studio album, and it's widely regarded as their best, and for good reason. The guitars are crunchy, the drums are propelling, and lead singer Phil Lynott will have you believe that everything he's saying is the most important thing in the world. This album is packed with so many amazing songs, including Cowboy Song, Romeo and the Lonely Girl, the title track, and of course, The Boys Are Back in Town. As long as there are fast cars, good friends, and rock and roll, there will always be a need for albums like Jailbreak.

0: It's Morning Edition from NPR News. I'm Michelle Martin in Washington, D.C.
1: And Amy Martinez in Culver City, California. Israeli strikes in Lebanon and Iran and Iranian attacks on Israel are threatening to plunge the Middle East back into an all-out war.
0: Iran launched rounds of missiles toward Israel, and Israel struck central and western Iran early Monday following an Israeli attack on Hezbollah targets in the Lebanese capital. This morning, President Trump posted on social media that Israel and Iran must, quote, immediately stop shooting, unquote.
1: NPR's Jane Arraf joins us from Beirut. Jane, there was supposed to be a ceasefire, and now what we have is a lot of fast-moving military developments.
2: Absolutely. There were sirens sounding in Israel this morning after attacks both by Yemen's Houthi rebels, which are Iranian allies, and Iranian missiles being launched. Iran said it targeted two Israeli military bases. It said in retaliation for Israeli strikes on Iranian radar sites. And Israel said it hit an Iranian petrochemical plant. Iran then said it hit an Israeli petrochemical plant in retaliation. And meanwhile, in Lebanon, Israel kept up attacks in the south of the country, including Sunday in the southern city of Tyre.
1: So there's been a U.S.-brokered ceasefire in place since April, although there have been sporadic attacks. So what prompted this escalation?
2: Well, the background is that this war in Lebanon is part of a wider Iran-U.S. deal. Now, Iran insists on a ceasefire in Lebanon, where Israel has occupied parts of the south and where it's fighting Iran-backed militant group Hezbollah. So Iran warned that it saw any strikes by Israel on the southern suburbs of Beirut, where it has offices, as a red line. And last night, Israel struck an apartment building there, killing two people. Israel retaliated with this wave of strikes.
1: Jane, you've just returned from southern Lebanon this morning. What's happening there?
2: Well, we went to Tyre to see the damage and to see how remaining residents are coping. Israel 2 weeks ago warned almost the entire city, and that's one of Lebanon's biggest cities, to leave along with surrounding villages. It left just the tip of Tyre, a section of the ancient city with a large Christian population, exempt from the warnings. When we were there, we saw some of the destroyed areas, apartment buildings leveled by airstrikes. And in another place, there was an entire block with nothing standing. Those are in neighborhoods that are still under threat. But despite that, some people, many of them elderly or disabled, are still there. They're trying to live in those areas. And as for Tyre itself, a thriving coastal city, there were new airstrikes in the city, other parts of the city, which meant that more people flooded into the old parts, displaced families setting up tents on the beach, just outside luxury hotels and fancy restaurants.
1: What are you looking for next, Jane?
2: Well, this could still widen even more. Yemen says it will target Israeli assets in the Red Sea, which would affect the crucial Suez Canal shipping channel. Iran-backed groups in Iraq that the Iraqi government is trying to rein in will also likely join. And the Iranian foreign ministry spokesman says this increases their distrust of the U.S. And President Trump told Fox News on Sunday that Israel had not coordinated the strikes in Lebanon with the U.S. And he said, I'm not happy about it.
1: As NPR's Jane Arraf from Beirut, thank you very much.
2: Thank you.
0: Randa Sleem is with us now to give us her take on how the exchange of fire between Israel and Iran could impact future peace talks between Washington and Tehran. She leads the Middle East program at the Stimson Center, which is a nonpartisan U.S. think tank. Randa Sleem, thank you so much for joining us once again.
3: Good morning. Good to be with you.
0: So these strikes between Israel and Iran are the first they've exchanged since the ceasefire went into effect since April. You know, this isn't the first time that Israel has attacked targets in Lebanon and near Beirut in response to Hezbollah attacks. Why do you think Tehran decided to retaliate this time?
3: I think there is a wider context, is that there are now ongoing negotiations between Iran and Israel over a memorandum of understanding that will allow eventually the opening of the Strait of Hormuz, and that will lead toward the path of negotiation on Iran nuclear file. And this negotiation are stalled. And so part of this, the timing of the attack by Iran is partly due to putting pressure on the United States, especially the U.S. president, to move forward on the negotiation with about the MOU. But the second factor is that Iran is trying to key promises it made to its proxy ally Hezbollah in Lebanon when they joined the war on March 2nd in support of Iran and in retaliation for the killing of the late Supreme Leader. The Hezbollah was promised support by Iran. And until now, this support has not materialized. And there was already some dismay, discontent within Hezbollah and within the supports of Hezbollah that Iran is not keeping up its promise. And in fact, right after the attack by Iran, in which they said they are retaliating against the attack by Israel on southern suburbs, you see a senior Iranian official post promise kept.
0: So do you think that this exchange of fire complicates plans for a final peace deal at this point? I mean, taking your point that you think in part the intention here is to actually pressure toward movement here, does this complicate the plans here? Does it seem likely that

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1: We're handed out at Radio City Music Hall on Sunday evening in a ceremony hosted by the pop star Pink. Reporter Jeff Linden says the voters were surprisingly even-handed, spreading the awards around with one big exception.
2: The Tony voters clearly loved the revival of Arthur Miller's Death of a Salesman, starring Nathan Lane and Laurie Metcalf. Director Joe Mantello set the atmospheric production in a garage, and it picked up 6 awards, including Best Revival of a Play. Winning for Best Director, he said,
3: "We discovered a play that we thought we knew so well and could still surprise us, and that real thrill comes from risk."
2: But the other storylines of the night were a bit more dramatic. It was unclear which of the 2 highly regarded musical revivals would take the top award. Early in the evening, it seemed that Cats the Jellicle Ball would win. A radical reimagining of the Andrew Lloyd Webber musical, it's set in the drag ballroom scene. It picked up Tonys for Best Direction of a Musical, Choreography, and Queen Jean won for her costumes, the first openly trans woman to win a Tony.
4: "This experience has been monumental. We are here for the legacy of queer people, trans people. We are taking up space."
2: But the epic revival of E.L. Doctorow's Ragtime, which looks at Jewish immigrants, white upper-class suburbanites, and the black community in Harlem in the early 20th century, ultimately won over the voters. It was named Best Revival of a Musical and picked up 3 additional awards, including Best Actor and Actress. In a season where only 6 new musicals opened and all have had challenges at the box office, 2 of them went head-to-head as well. The technically impressive adaptation of the 1980s teenage vampire movie, The Lost Boys, picked up 4 awards. But Schmigadoon, the gentle parody of Golden Age musicals like The Music Man in Oklahoma, also took 4 awards, including the all-important Best Musical Prize. Picking up the Tony, producer Lorne Michaels said,
5: "Sometimes singing, dancing, a lot of jokes, and a happy ending is really all you need."
2: Liberation by Bess Wohl had a happy ending, too. The semi-autobiographical piece about her mother's generation and feminism in the 1970s was named Best Play. The Tony comes on the heels of winning a Pulitzer Prize and is the first for an American woman in 37 years. Other winners included actors John Lithgow, Laurie Metcalf, and Leslie Manville. And what of the host, Pink, who's never been in a Broadway show? She began the evening dressed as Peter Pan and flying in the air, as she does in her stage shows. But she really showed off her theatrical chops, singing and dancing, in a tribute to the long-running musical Chicago.
6: "Come on, babe, why don't we paint the town? And all that jazz."
2: For NPR News, I'm Jeff London in New York.
7: The Marx Brothers were kings of comedy on stage and in movie theaters in the years between World War I and II.
8: "One morning, I shot an elephant in my pajamas. How he got in my pajamas, I don't know."
1: That's Groucho Marx, who did most of the talking, along with his brothers Chico and Zeppo. And then there was Harpo, who played the harp.
7: Harpo didn't speak on screen, but you can hear him now.
9: "Believe it or not, I'm going to talk."
1: That's him in a recording from 1964, recently discovered by an archivist. It's from a benefit concert in Riverside, California, just 6 months before Harpo died. The restored audio has just been released. It's in an album, Harpo Speaks.

0: My name is Bill Marx. I'm the son of Harpo Marx. I did not hear Harpo. I heard my dad, Arthur Marx. I just heard his voice as I would hear him at the breakfast table.
1: We'd like to tell you a story. Once upon a time.
2: My name is Robert Bader. I'm a longtime Marx Brothers fan, and that sort of led me to write several books about the Marx Brothers. The Riverside Show was known to have been recorded, but nobody knew where the tape was. A dear friend of mine named John Tefteller is an audio engineer and restoration person, and John accidentally found it. Extensive restoration was done on the tape, and we have an absolutely beautiful recording of Harpo's final performance.
1: And each character is represented by a different instrument. First, the bird. He is represented by a flute.
2: Harpo plays a few harp solos. He also narrates a performance of Peter and the Wolf.
1: Early one morning, Peter opened the gate, went out into the green meadow.
2: This is the only time Harpo was going to do a performance where it was known that he would speak, and he allowed it to be recorded.
1: But no matter how hard the duck tried to run, she couldn't escape the wolf.
2: This performance took place in the spring of 1964 as the Republican presidential primaries were heating up, and Groucho co-wrote the libretto with Harpo, and Groucho was very politically active and always outspoken.
1: Imagine the triumphant procession. Peter at the head, after him the hunters leading the wolf, then Goldwater, Rockefeller, and Nixon.
0: I'm so grateful that he's out there as a different human being in a sense. He retired 43 times. He never lost sight of probably the most important part of his life, and that was music.
3: That was Bill Marx, son of Harpo Marx, along with author Robert Bader. You can hear Harpo's voice on the album Harpo Speaks. This is NPR News.
4: As climate change worsens, protecting a threatened species' natural habitat, like the frosted flatwood salamander, isn't always enough. So some ecologists are collecting and hatching its eggs in captivity to give them a greater chance of survival.
5: Our ultimate goal in species recovery is to put these animals back on the landscape. And in order to do that, you need animals.
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6: 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Your local host will be Andrew DeZingle. Good morning. It is 6:29. I'm Jennifer Barr. Thanks for listening to the Monday morning show on KAXE. Got some rain showers throughout the area right now, and our temperatures range from 61 in Hibbing to 68 in Bemidji, Brainerd, and Bagley, currently 63 in Grand Rapids, 67 in Aiken. For today, we can expect showers off and on throughout the day, possible thunderstorms as well, high 77 to 83, winds from the south 10 miles per hour, gusting higher. Tonight, chance of showers before 1 a.m. with patchy fog, lows in the upper 50s, and tomorrow gradually clearing and warm, highs 86 to 90, light and variable wind. Lows tomorrow night in the low 60s, good chance for rain, and on Tuesday, showers and thunderstorms are likely with highs in the mid-80s. 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Coming up in just a moment, we'll have Minnesota Native News and then Laura Erickson speaking for the birds. Coming up at 7:45 this morning, it's What We're Reading with Tammy Bobrowski. Today, Tammy talks with Darby Bozeman about her suspenseful thriller set in a summer camp that's called Summer's Never Over.
7: You're listening to Minnesota Native News. I'm Murray Rock. This week, we revisit producer Emma Needham's conversation with Charlie Fuglebear about their work with New Native Theater, the importance of having a space for Indigenous stories, and the 5th annual Two-Spirit Powwow on June 23rd at the Minneapolis American Indian Center.
8: So my name is Charlie Fuglebear. I use she, they pronouns. I'm a member of the Sanyaok Sioux Tribe. I'm Yankton, Dakota. I am an enthusiastic community member and former artistic producer with New Native Theater. One of the things that I worked on a lot was looking at my own experiences and seeing where I found roadblocks when I was growing up and I wanted to be a performer. I wanted to be on stage. I wanted to write and I wanted to share. But one, I came from a community that was pretty generally impoverished reservation, sort of an arts desert. And so theater itself, just as an art form, became inaccessible. It became foreign, something that I didn't have the tools for. And the reality is that in pretty much every Native community that I know of, storytelling is this very basic tenet of culture. It's probably one of the strongest remaining links we have to any of our cultures are the stories that we are handed down and that we tell each other. And that's always been a part of our cultures well before colonization. And for us, New Native Theater is a way to reclaim that act of storytelling and to create spaces for us within it. There are other Native theater groups popping up in the area, theater artists who are starting with one class or one workshop, and then a year later, they're contracted for a whole production at a big theater to do props or puppets or sound. So that bridge is being built all the time, and I'm really proud to have been a part of that for even a little bit, because those are seeds that have been planted and fostered and cared for a long time. I think just being in a play with Native people, it's so healing to share something I love with people. I always wanted to be a part of it. As soon as I started acting, as soon as I started writing plays when I was in college, I was like, why isn't everyone on the res doing theater, like something in theater? Why aren't people building sets and learning how to run light boards and writing plays and acting? And there was something for everyone. And I love seeing that in action. I love coming to this community, coming to the cities and seeing kids on stage, seeing Native kids learning how to make puppets and costumes and designing their own little sets. And it's a dream come true. I would really want people to know that these stories are for them, that we tell them so that people will listen, so that people can see themselves, so that people who aren't in our communities will see an authentic representation of some Indian. You know, there's no pan-Indian experience, but they'll hear an authentic voice. And we want our community to hear that too. We want them to come in and see themselves, see their grandmas, see their cousins and siblings on stage, respected, loved, treated the way any other character in a play is treated, with the same complexity and care. And these are amazing productions. This theater is of the same caliber as any other theater in this community. And I think sometimes that's a hurdle that we have to prove as a Native theater. We are doing everything we can to make sure that our community feels welcome in a theater when we know that many Native people have probably never set foot in a traditional theater where they're doing plays and musicals, because that's pretty inaccessible to a lot of just rural America in general. And so I think that's the biggest thing, is that that space is for you and you belong there and we want you there. I'm actually going to plug one more thing for NNT, which is that they have a Two-Spirit Powwow every year. And that's a very special event to me. And I really hope that in our current national climate, political climate, that people will show up for their Two-Spirit siblings and relatives, help us feel safe, help people feel loved and celebrated, and show that two-spiritedness existed forever and it always will.
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6: 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I know everyone keeps saying that we really need this rain. You can let us know how much you got overnight. If that's something you measure, text in 218-326-1234. We can expect good chance of showers today, possible thunderstorms, high 77 to 83, winds from the south around 10 miles per hour, gusting higher. Then a chance of showers tonight before 1 a.m. with patchy fog and lows in the upper 50s, gradually clearing tomorrow and highs 86 to 90, light and variable wind. Our lows tomorrow night in the low 60s, there's a good chance for rain again tomorrow night and Wednesday as well. Very good chance for showers, possible thunderstorms, and highs in the mid-80s. 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Coming up next, we're going to hear Laura Erickson speaking for the birds. She's going to tell us about a recent visit to one of her favorite places on the planet.
9: I used to find Thomas Wolfe's words, "You can't go home again," comforting. My childhood home was violent and scary. I'd never want to go back there. But I've thoroughly enjoyed returning to other former homes. Last year, when Russ and I returned to Michigan State University so I could see a black-capped chickadee where I'd seen my first precisely 50 years before, we checked out all the apartments where we'd lived. It was also fun to retrace my steps at Baker Woodlot. I loved our time in East Lansing and felt nostalgic, but I had no pangs of homesickness. It was during our time there that we got married, graduated from college, and I started birding. So it's not like this wasn't a lovely, important, and memorable period of our lives. But I think that, like high school, East Lansing always felt like a temporary wayside on the path to where our real lives would begin, never quite home. Then 2 weeks ago, I attended the Wisconsin Society for Ornithology's annual convention. This year, it was in Madison, and I felt wave after wave of homesickness. The meeting was held in a hotel just a few doors down from Russ's and my old apartment building. We both loved that apartment, and the building looks almost exactly the same as it did when we left 45 years ago, but I felt nostalgic, not homesick. As far as dwellings go, Peabody Street has been home for me from the moment we carried our first boxes in, a bald eagle flying overhead, evening grosbeaks calling from the box elders, and chickadees showing up within moments of Russ setting up our first bird feeder. Peabody Street is where we brought our three newborn babies home to, and even where my daughter and son-in-law brought their newborn baby home to during the pandemic. No, our old Madison apartment didn't feel like home, but that building was less than a mile from the first place on this planet that I fell truly, madly, deeply in love with. Picnic Point, or what is now called the Lakeshore Nature Preserve. That's where I felt all those waves of homesickness. I discovered Picnic Point the first week we lived in Madison, and it was love at first sight. The park was on the shoreline of Lake Mendota, with wonderful marshes, mature woods, dense tangles, and other rich habitats all in a single lovely park. I visited Picnic Point hundreds of times in the 5 years we were there, including every single school day morning from the beginning of March through the end of the school year, except during thunderstorms. I'd get up at 4, put on my birding clothes, and grab my backpack with a change of clothes and any graded papers and other work I'd brought home, and would bird from before sunrise until it was time to head to the bus stop. When birding was good, sometimes I had to run a mile or more to make it on time. Noel, my bus driver, would wait if he spotted me running, so only once did I miss the bus. A golden-winged warbler was singing away in some dense vegetation, and I simply had to see it. I ran like mad after I finally got a good look, but was still over a block from the bus stop, not in easy view when the bus went by. I had to run the mile and a half to get to work. A school bus passed me, some of my students taking bets on whether I'd make it in time. The losers learned never to bet against Mrs. E. On this three-day stay in Madison, I visited Picnic Point four times, feeling a soul-deep contentment every moment I was there. Warbling vireos, American robins, gray catbirds, and Baltimore orioles seemed just as abundant as ever, along with a few red-headed woodpeckers and wood ducks. No place stays the same over years, much less decades, and many things about Picnic Point are very different from what I remember. Back then, I saw cliff swallows only as migrants. Now they're nesting somewhere about because I saw them collecting mud. Canada geese were once strictly migrants visiting Picnic Point only briefly in spring and fall. Now they're nesting all over the place. Wild turkeys wander in the woods, and no longer is the marsh across University Bay Drive teeming with black terns. The nesting colony that I so loved and took for granted disappeared long ago. But hokey smoke, now sandhill cranes are everywhere, in the marshes and ball fields, flying overhead, and even strolling across busy parking lot entrances. During my 5 years in Madison, I'd amassed a list of exactly 200 species of birds at Picnic Point, but sandhill cranes were not among them. Now they were inescapable. My son often tells me about the adorable baby sandhill cranes near his home in Florida. Cranes are so exceptionally tame there that it's easy to see whole families on manicured lawns. Up here, they keep to wilder places, the grasses and shrubs almost always obscuring views of the little colts. In Madison, the cranes have grown every bit as comfortable with people as those Orlando ones. It was especially thrilling to see a family with two little colts at close range when I was leading a family birding trip with my dear friend Alicia Craig. I missed the old Picnic Point sign, but I was very happy to notice on one of the new signs that the park now opens at 4 a.m. Back when I lived there, the park didn't open until 7. I hate breaking legitimate rules, but what choice did I have? One spring morning when I was thrilling at some hooded mergansers hours before the park opened, I heard footsteps approaching. Even as I was turning around, I blurted out, "Look through my scope, hooded mergansers displaying." And then I realized the guy was a policeman there to kick me out. But he politely obliged, and the moment his eyes focused, he got excited. He'd hunted hooded mergansers before, but had never seen them displaying. He didn't say a word about my being there when the park was closed. Instead, he started strolling by regularly, always asking what I'd been seeing. That kind of friendliness at Picnic Point is the same as always. One guy walking past saw my big camera and asked how many pictures I'd taken that day. I checked. 371 so far. We got to talking about birds, and he asked what the giant ones walking around were. He had a rich Caribbean accent and the jolliest laugh I've ever heard. Fittingly, his name was Jude. He really could take a sad song and make it better. A bit later, I ran into a graduate student named Martin, whose Picnic Point list had surpassed mine. He was at 214. I miss Picnic Point profoundly, but was so happy knowing that my beloved park is in good hands. Change may be the only constant, but at Picnic Point, the song remains the same. I'm Laura Erickson, speaking for the birds.
6: You can find more at Laura's website. It's lauraerickson.com. It is 6:46. Thanks for listening to the Monday Morning Show on KAXC. I'm Jennifer Barr, and joining me now is Steve Noy. Good morning.
10: Good morning. The rain seems to be coming and going and coming and going here.
6: Yeah, it's kind of, it gets light and then gets a little heavier and off and on. So that's what's happening here outside our window. Love to hear what's happening around you. How much rain did you get overnight? Do you measure that? Text in 218-326-1234.
10: Looks like there's a good, well, obviously there's a good chance of showers today, possible thunderstorms through our whole area. Highs 77 to 83 today with a south wind 10 miles per hour gusting higher. Tonight there's a more chance of showers before 1 a.m., patchy fog, lows in the upper 50s. And then tomorrow gradually clearing, highs 86 to 90, light and variable wind, overnight lows in the low 60s with a good chance for rain. Wednesday showers and thunderstorms looks like with highs in the mid 80s.
6: So this is a kind of good gardening weather, both the heat and the rain that's coming. And that has to do with our question of the week. We want to hear about your best gardening tips and tricks. Is there something you do to keep away, you know, pests? Do you something to keep away weeds? Love to hear from you. 218-326-1234. You can text in.
10: About the only gardening tip I have is be careful with mint. That's all I know.
6: Okay.
10: Because my family put in mint in their garden, in our garden when I was a kid, and it took over.
6: Yeah.
10: Very fast.
6: And did you get really sick of mint? Did you like actually use it in anything? And
10: I don't know. Well,
6: was it just for like pretty?
10: It was just for pretty. Yeah. My mom. We got this interesting kind of mint. It was called chocolate mint.
6: Okay.
10: And it had a chocolate, it had like a smell, like it was Andy's mint or something like that. And my mom, she had this thing that she did where she would just take a little bit off of it and she would just throw it in the yard so that when I was mowing, it would spread the, it would spread the smell through the yard. I'm not sure if that spread the mint itself far as growing in the yard,
6: right.
10: But it took over. We had raised gardens. And it just took over. It just took over the whole thing.
6: Yeah, I know there are certain plants like that that if you're not careful, they'll spread all over.
10: So. Yeah.
6: Yeah. Text us 218-326-1234. Coming up this Saturday, it is Festival Rialto with Wild Horses, Good Morning Bedlam, Mike Munson Trio, Thomas Stika, and many more. 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On that stage, there'll be acts like Tattletale, Forge North, Laura Hugo, Sugar on the Roof, and the Penny Peaches. It's 12 Minnesota bands on the patio of Rapid Spring in Grand Rapids this Saturday. Tickets are available at festivalrialto.com, and we're going to hear one of those bands right now. We've got local group Sugar on the Roof. This is from their 2024 album, and the song's called Sister Kate.

0: It's Morning Edition from NPR News. I'm Michelle Martin.
1: And I'm A. Martinez. China is extending a summitry streak. Having met with both President Trump and Russia's President Putin last month, China's leader Xi Jinping is now in North Korea, his first visit there in 7 years. Now, a lot has changed, especially the North's growing nuclear arsenal. NPR's Anthony Kuhn joins us from Seoul to give us details. So, Anthony, I mean, this is Xi's first overseas trip of the year, coming on the heels of summits with two major world powers. What does that tell us?
2: Well, one big thing that changed is that in 2024, North Korea signed a mutual defense pact with Russia. It named Russia as its top foreign policy priority, and North Korea sent troops to Russia to help it fight Ukraine. So Xi is going in part to restore ties with Pyongyang on the 65th anniversary of their 1961 mutual defense pact. I talked to Song Hyun Lee, who's an associate at Harvard University's Asia Center, and here's what he said about it.
3: By sequencing this Pyongyang trip immediately after his summit with President Trump and Vladimir Putin, Xi Jinping is positioning himself as an indispensable hub of Eurasian security.
2: Now, what Lee is saying is he doesn't mean Xi is going to Pyongyang as a mediator or a broker for the U.S., South Korea, or any other country. He's really going to assert his veto power over any security arrangements in his neighborhood and make it clear that no deals should be made that hurt China's interests.
1: Now, Trump said after meeting Xi that they both agreed on denuclearizing North Korea. Is that one of Xi's chief concerns?
2: It was until 2019. She mentioned it many times then, but he has not mentioned it recently, and that leads some experts to conclude that Xi now tacitly accepts North Korea's nuclear status, not because he likes having another nuclear-armed neighbor, but because it helps him by distracting the U.S. And Kim Jong-un, meanwhile, has been sending the message for quite some time that the window for denuclearizing North Korea has slammed shut, and he underlined this message last week by visiting a nuclear fuel plant that was previously unknown to the outside world, and by saying that he is rapidly expanding production of nuclear fuel and missiles. And Kim Jong-un's sister also disputed Trump's assertion that he and Xi Jinping had agreed on the goal of denuclearization.
1: Yeah, sounds like Kim is confident and maybe not under pressure to make concessions.
2: Yeah, you could say that. This Xi's visit is definitely a diplomatic gain for Kim, and his improved ties with Russia give him some leverage over Xi. But North Korea is still reliant on China for more than 90% of its trade. And Kim also appears confident about his growing role in what is not exactly a formal alliance or bloc, but at least a group of like-minded nations that includes China, Russia, and Iran. And Kim has also publicly said that he's pleased that he made the right choice about not negotiating away his nuclear arsenal and thereby avoiding Iran's fate.
1: Anthony, could Xi's visit do anything to resume negotiations between the U.S. and North Korea?
2: Well, President Trump has said he's willing to meet with Kim. Both he and Kim emphasized their personal connection from summits they held from 2017 to 2019. So while another Kim-Trump summit is theoretically still possible, neither side seems to see it as a priority, and there are no signs of it happening anytime soon.
1: That's NPR's Anthony Kuhn joining us from Seoul. Anthony, thanks.
2: Thanks, A.

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1: And this is KAXE, People Powered Radio of Northern Minnesota. I'm Jennifer Barr with Steve Noy.
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1: Coming up just after 7 o'clock, we'll have the Up North Report, a special feature from Larissa Donovan on the season of the Paul Bunyan Playhouse. They are back. And we'll have events up north at 7:20, Best Wishes. And at 7:45, it's What We're Reading, produced by Tammy Bobrowski. Today, a talk with writer Darby Bozeman about her debut novel, which is a thriller set in a summer camp. It's called Summer's Never Over. That's all coming up in the next hour here on the Monday Morning Show.
2: Then at 9, Headwaters bridges the musical gap between now and then, including music conversations and artist interviews. Monday through Friday, 9 a.m. to 10 p.m. this morning. I believe it's DJ Dang, isn't it?
1: I sure believe so. Yeah. And I do not know the request line theme yet. So, Dan, if you're listening, let us know that. And we can start getting those requests in.
2: Yes.
1: but it'll be a great mix of music. Of course, he'll have the slice of green cheese at 9:45.
2: Yeah.
1: Coming up this afternoon, we've got David John, your host for On the River, more great music. And tonight at 7, Mike Spry is hosting On the River. Stay tuned.
2: Okay.
1: Taking a look at our current temperatures, we are in the 60s throughout the region, 61 in Hibbing, up to 68 in Bagley, Brainerd, and Bemidji. Most areas are seeing some rain right now, kind of off and on throughout the day. That is what we are expecting, with highs today 77 to 83, south winds 10 miles per hour gusting higher. Chance of showers continues tonight, probably tapering off around 1 a.m. with patchy fog overnight, lows in the upper 50s, and gradually clearing tomorrow. It's going to be warm with highs 86 to 90. And looking ahead to Wednesday, again, we've got a good chance of showers and thunderstorms with highs in the mid-80s.
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3: For KAXE News, I'm Larissa Donovan with a special edition of the Up North Report. After a half season in 2024 and a skipped 2025 season, the Paul Bunyan Playhouse is back for its 75th year of summer stock theater in Bemidji. Songs for a New World is the first of five shows slated at the historic Chief Theater this summer season. The show opened Thursday with additional performances through June 13th. The historic Chief Theater was the place to take in the silver screen year-round before the construction of what was then called the Amigo Theater west of town. The Art Deco-style building has been the home of the Paul Bunyan Playhouse since the 1990s, which moved from an outdoor theater setup at Rutgers Birchmont Lodge. Philip Hawks has been with the Playhouse for more than 10 years and was promoted to Artistic Director in 2024. Including a last-minute fundraising push to house the traveling troupe of professional actors, Hawk says there was a lot of hard work behind the scenes to get the season back.
4: There's still a lot of work to do because our building is kind of our infrastructure portion. It hasn't had a full renovation in over 30 years. So now we're looking at how can we get the renovation done to fix some of the things that we had to put Band-Aids on before. But now we need to actually have a full thing.
3: With fresh paint in the lobby and fresh sealant on the roof's notorious problem areas, the Playhouse was practically sparkling during KAXC's impromptu visit Wednesday.
4: We're trying to bring as much life back into everything. We've cleaned up a lot of things. We've gotten the smell out of the Playhouse.
3: Songs for a New World is a cross between a song cycle and a full-on musical, as Hawks explains.
4: Pieces that were commissioned for other things that he wanted to put back together, and then wrote pieces between them, and then just named which actor was going to do them, and decided it was going to be two women and two men, and just decided which pieces were going to be which. And that's how we get Man One and Woman One.
3: Madison Alexander will play the part of Woman One, and she dissects the philosophy of playing a nameless character.
5: The audience can empathize with us being every woman and every man, and that's our way to connect with our audience about one moment and one decision and move through our storyline.
3: The part is a dream come true for the Tennessee native Alexander, who is in the Bemidji area for the first time.
5: It is such a challenging sing for all four characters involved and for our band and music director that this is, I think, all I could handle this summer next to Paul and Babe the Ox.
3: Tyler Kelly will play the part of Man 2. He was involved in the closing show of the Playhouse's short 2024 season, where he performed in perhaps the most popular British Victorian piece this side of the Atlantic, from Gilbert and Sullivan, The Pirates of Penzance.
6: I love this area. There's so much to do around here. I love the small little towns. There's so much to offer here. And I love bringing, you know, live theater to an amazing community that you could really see that this community really loves theater.
3: Assistant director and choreographer Nat Harper says she is excited to showcase the actors' talents through the unique Songs for a New World show.
7: Every song is its own standalone style, its own standalone beat. And so finding choreography that really serves each individual song while still helping connect all the songs together has been a really, really great challenge. And also just balancing all the aspects. These, you know, incredible actors have to act their faces off to make all these flow together. They're singing so much. It's such challenging music. So, you know, also being kind and making sure that we're finding a really good balance between the choreography and the singing and the acting all at the same time.
3: Huck says it was the right time to bring back a full season after a bumpy couple of years.
4: We kind of switched over to now bringing more theater through because having that steady income will make it so that we can have more stuff here and be able to actually get those renovations started.
3: The season will continue with Over a Barrel beginning June 18th, Church Basement Ladies opening July 2nd, On the Verge or The Geography of Yearning opening on July 16th, and the season finale with Avenue Q starting July 30th. The Chief Theater's box office is open weekdays 10 to 3 and also an hour before curtain, with more information at thechieftheater.com. That's it for this special edition of the Up North Report. Find more of our stories and photos at KAXE.org. From the KAXE News Desk, I'm Larissa Donovan, telling the stories of Northern Minnesota through local news.
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1: 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You can also check out our website for lots of local news stories and other conversations, including you can find the Season Watch podcast there this week, talking about the secret lives of Minnesota salamanders, which I listened to this weekend and found very interesting.
2: Okay. Salamanders. Yeah. All right.
1: There's a lot of salamanders in Minnesota, but you rarely see them.
2: Right. So. I was about to say, I'm not sure I've ever seen a salamander actually in real life.
1: Yeah. I brought one to kindergarten for show and tell one time.
2: Okay.
1: That's really the only time I recall seeing one. It was in our basement, like window well thing, okay. You know, and put it in a coffee can and with, you know, a little tinfoil lid with holes poked into it and brought it to show my kindergarten class before putting it back into the into nature.
2: So you put them back. Okay.
1: Yeah. I didn't really want to keep them,
2: right.
1: But looking back, I kind of can't believe I did that because I was a little bit of a squeamish kid and sent on the school bus with this salamander that could have done whatever. It's kind of crazy to think back on that.
2: Right. I was just thinking, I've seen lizards, but I don't know. I mean, salamanders. Yeah, I don't think I've ever seen a salamander actually in real life, and even at the zoo. Well, maybe I don't frequent the right spots, but
1: yeah. Again, they're kind of elusive. So yeah, they like their privacy. So, okay, but I learned a lot this weekend on the Season Watch Pod, and again, you can find that at KAXE.org. I'm Jennifer Barr with Steve Noy. 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
1: Ahead, we'll have more from Morning Edition from National Public Radio, and then will be time for Events Up North, where we're going to take a look at some of the many events that are happening this week across northern Minnesota.
8: It's Morning Edition from NPR News. I'm Michelle Martin in Washington, D.C.
0: And I'm A. Martinez in Culver City, California. President Trump abruptly walked out of an interview with NBC's Meet the Press after being pressed about his controversial weaponization fund and ongoing false claims about elections.
9: Let's call it quits because I've had enough. Thank you, darling. Have a good time.
10: Mr. President, I traveled all the
8: Trump also used the interview to defend his Iran policy and continue to tout a possible peace agreement, but without giving details.
0: All right, NPR's White House correspondent Franco Ordonez has more. Franco, I mean, a good portion of the interview focused on the war on Iran. He seemed, though, visibly frustrated.
11: Yeah, he was defensive about the war not coming to an end faster. I mean, making several comments about other wars lasting longer, Vietnam, World War II. I mean, he wants more slack for what he's doing. Now, again, he said there'll be a deal soon or that military action would resume, but he didn't give any specifics. And as we've been reporting, he's been saying that kind of thing for weeks now.
0: Yeah, he often talks about how desperate Iran is to make a deal, yet weeks go by, still no deal.
11: Yeah, I mean, Trump was pressed about that specifically, and he expressed some sympathy for the Iranians, saying they're being forced to do something that's very hard.
12: They're strong, they're proud. There are things they never thought they'd be doing that they're going to have to do. They've got no choice, and it takes a little while.
0: Yeah, and he said similar things about the new Ayatollah, who he said has been getting involved.
11: Yeah, one of the big challenges that the administration has faced and complained about is dealing with the various factions of the Iranian government, all the differing opinions. But like you said, the new Ayatollah does appear to be getting more involved. He still hasn't been seen, though, since the start of the war when his father was killed. But interestingly, Trump called the new Ayatollah brave and rational and said he had the respect of the people.
0: And it wasn't until NBC's Kristen Welker started questioning Trump about the anti-weaponization fund that things started to get really, really heated. Tell us why.
11: Well, Trump says the fund is for those who have been unfairly targeted and victimized by the government. But many critics see it as a slush fund for Trump supporters who stormed the Capitol and beat police officers on January 6th. Now, a lot of Republican lawmakers are concerned about the political implications. I mean, so much so that Trump's own attorney general tried to assure them that the fund was going away. But in the interview, Trump made very clear that he's not given up on the idea.
9: Me, personally, I think the weaponization fund is a great idea, and so do many other Republicans. You have to get it approved. If they get it approved, that's great. If they don't get it approved, I'd be disappointed.
11: You know, it was soon after that Trump walked out of the interview when Welker was pushing back on his continued claims of election fraud.
0: You know, so speaking of this week, Franco, what else are you going to be watching for?
11: Well, I expect the anti-weaponization fund will continue to take up a lot of oxygen in Washington, D.C. I mean, Trump's also heading up to New York to watch the NBA finals tonight. Trump's always liked to mix politics and sports in ways that other presidents just have not done. And to that end, I mean, he's gearing up to host a big UFC mixed martial arts fight on the South Lawn on Sunday, though there are legal efforts to stop it. And then he heads to France, where he'll be doing some business with top European leaders, talking about Iran, Ukraine, trade, and other global challenges.
0: A lot coming up this week. That's White House correspondent Franco Ordonez. Franco, thanks.
11: Thank you.
8: Four states are holding their primaries tomorrow. Here to give us a rundown on some key races to watch and to analyze how President Trump is helping or hurting the GOP in these races is Nathan Gonzalez. He's the editor and publisher of Inside Elections. That's a nonpartisan campaign analysis publication. He was kind enough to stop by your studios. Thanks so much.
13: Good morning.
8: So, Nathan, the president once again is claiming election fraud, as we heard on Meet the Press. He's pointing the finger at California as votes from last Tuesday's primary are still being counted.
9: It's 4 days, and they aren't even close
10: that's
9: to coming
10: they,
9: up
10: that's
9: with
10: how they count
9: it. You know
10: the
9: why
10: votes
9: they're doing
10: California?
9: That? Because they're cheating on the election.
10: Do you have evidence to support
9: all
10: that?
9: I have to do is look.
8: Okay, I think a lot of us have flashbacks with that. But does this, I don't know, how do you read that? Is that maybe a preview of a narrative for the midterms if things don't go well for the GOP?
14: Well, maybe it's a preview and it's a recap of where we've been on the messaging. I mean, President Trump has been complaining about elections even since the 2016 election that he won. He was complaining about California and complaining how he felt like he was being disenfranchised because he didn't win the popular vote. But we have to remember that a vote cast by mail before or counts the same as a vote cast on election day, and a vote counted on election night counts the same as a vote counted after election day. I think this is something that the base Republicans are behind President Trump in almost everything, but they also realize that there are more important issues such as the economy. And I think the risk for the president is that he continues to make news and he continues to be the focus of attention at a time when he's incredibly unpopular nationwide, about a 39% job approval rating. And that is not good for Republicans heading into the midterm elections.
8: The president also asked for patience on the Iran war. He defended this anti-weaponization fund. You've also noted, as have others, just how strongly the president's core supporters stick with him no matter what. But are these messages landing first with his supporters and then with anybody else?
14: Well, in order to be successful, in order for Republicans to hold the majorities, holding the Republican base isn't enough, right? You need an inspired base that turns out to vote, but you also have to have independent voters. And right now, the situation is you have an excited Democratic base against Republicans and the president. You have independent voters flipping from Republicans to Democrats based on the economy and the direction of the country. And then there's a question of what do those Trump first Republicans do in the midterms? Do they turn out to vote when he is not on the ballot? Republicans haven't been successful over the last year and a half.
8: So let's dig into a couple of specific races in Maine. The presumptive Democratic Senate candidate Graham Plattner is dealing with yet more allegations about his personal conduct, this time after three ex-girlfriends painted a picture of him as kind of a volatile character. They talked to the New York Times about this. Do we have a sense of how Democratic voters in Maine are feeling about this as they head to the polls?
14: Conflicted. I mean, they don't like this, but they also, Maine is a must-win state to get to the majority. Republican Susan Collins running for re-election in a Democratic state. Plattner's campaign was so successful that he was able to push out the sitting governor, Janet Mills, and now there's more things coming out as the primary comes on Tuesday. I think this comes down to focus. If voters are focused on, do you like Graham Plattner's texts or Reddit posts or his relationships with women? If you're focused on that, Susan Collins is going to win. It's going to be tough for Democrats to win the majority. But if voters are focused on President Trump and saying, do you like the direction of the country? Do you like what President Trump is doing? Graham Plattner, the Democratic nominee, can still win this race.
8: And let's go to South Carolina, where the president has endorsed the lieutenant governor, Pamela Yvette, for governor over other loyal Republicans in the state. Does Trump's endorsement matter here? Do you think this is enough to take her over?
14: It still does matter. I mean, the president, his record was dinged a little bit last week in Iowa when Randy Feenster, the congressman, fell short. But I wouldn't even blame that on President Trump. It looks like this race is going to go to a runoff. You have the lieutenant governor who has Trump support. You also have two members of Congress, Nancy Mason, Ralph Norman, the state attorney general. I expect this to go to runoff, and I expect President Trump's influence in the primary to continue, whatever Republican primaries were. He is still the most important and most powerful person in the Republican Party.
8: So overall, what have the primaries told us thus far about what voters in each party seem to want in a candidate?
14: President Trump, on the Republican side, it's fairly easy. Whoever President Trump endorses, that is still key. You want that. The Democratic side, I think Democrats are focused on winning. I think that they're still wrestling with that larger conversation about 2028, who they nominate for president. I don't think Democratic primary voters have wrestled with that, but right now it's about winning. It's about taking over the majorities and trying to have either a House or a Senate that stands up to the president, in 2 years.
8: That is Nathan Gonzalez, editor and publisher of Inside Elections. Nathan, thank you so much.
14: Thank you.
0: Today in Los Angeles, the trial begins for the man accused of intentionally starting what led to last year's deadly Palisades fire. 12 people died. More than 7,000 structures were destroyed. Prosecutors claim 29-year-old Jonathan Rinderknecht started a fire on January 1st, which then smoldered underground and reignited a week later as the Palisades fire. Here's Steve Futterman.
13: The key question in this case isn't how the Palisades fire started, but rather how another fire, the Lockman fire, started. It ultimately led to the Palisades fire. Prosecutors claim the Lockman fire began around midnight on January 1st. While it was mostly put out, it continued to burn underground for around a week. Then on January 7th, it exploded into the Palisades Inferno. Rinderknecht was charged last October.
15: We are announcing the arrest of 29-year-old Jonathan Rinderknecht for igniting a fire that ultimately burned down the Palisades.
13: First Assistant U.S. Attorney Bill Assaley described what the prosecution says were Rinderknecht's movements.
15: He exited the car, walked up a nearby trail, took iPhone videos at a nearby hilltop, and listened to a rap song whose music video included objects being lit on fire.
13: And then the prosecution says he started the fire. The defense disagrees. Attorney Steve Haney says the Lockman fire was ignited by errant New Year's fireworks.
16: Jonathan did not start the fire on January 1st. We believe strongly it will prove at trial it was started by a firework.
13: Haney says his client was at the scene when the Lockman fire began.
16: He was. He was in the area. He was. But he was familiar with the area. He used to live in the area. And like many people, he was on the hill that night to watch the fireworks right at midnight.
13: The prosecution says Rinderknecht, an Uber driver, appeared agitated during his rides on New Year's Eve. Lori Levinson, a former federal prosecutor, says other evidence could play a role.
17: I do think a lot of this trial is going to come down to some of the forensic evidence and also the investigation that was done originally.
13: The prosecution plans to introduce internet searches allegedly done by Rinderknecht, including questions about arson. Jury selection begins today. Testimony in the case is expected to last 2 to 3 weeks. For NPR News, I'm Steve Futterman in Los Angeles.

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1: 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Good morning. I'm Jennifer Barr with Steve Noy.
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1: Taking a look at our temperatures right now, we are in the 60s. 69 in Bagley and Brainerd are our warm spots. 61 in Hibbing, 63 in Grand Rapids, and 68 in Bemidji. We could be seeing some rain showers today. Good chance for that. Possible thunderstorms. High 77 to 83. Winds from the south around 10 miles per hour, gusting higher. And tonight, chance of showers before 1 a.m. with patchy fog, lows in the upper 50s, and gradually clearing tomorrow. And it's going to be warm, highs 86 to 90, light and variable wind. Lows tomorrow night in the low 60s, good chance for rain overnight going into Wednesday, where we've got another good chance for showers and thunderstorms and highs in the mid-80s.
2: I know we've had a couple little showers here in Grand Rapids this morning in the last hour. It looks like things are brighter out there, at least. I don't know if that's because the sun's higher or if maybe the clouds have gone away a little bit. I don't know.
1: Yeah. So. Well, we could, as we keep saying, I feel like kind of an old person when I keep saying this, we really need the rain,
2: yeah.
1: But it's very true. So
2: it's almost a cliche. You know, we needed this.
1: Mm-hmm.
2: We needed this. Yeah.
1: But we do. We do. Our plants are going to be happy. And again, our question of the week, we want to know about your best gardening tips and tricks. If there's something you're like, oh, everybody should try this, especially if you want to grow a specific thing. Anything like that, you can text in 218-326-1234. We'd love to hear from you. Yep. It is time for Events Up North, a closer look at some of the events happening across northern Minnesota this week.
2: The Friends of the Brainerd Public Library continue their Brown Bag author series today at noon. David Hakenson will talk about his book, Her Place in the Woods, The Life of Helen Hoover. Light refreshments will be served, or feel free to bring your own lunch.

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1: And the Saks Zimbog near Meadowlands has a series of closer look presentations this Saturday and Sunday. 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
2: The Grand Rapids chapter of the Experimental Aircraft Association has their annual pancake breakfast and Youth Eagle Rally Saturday, June 13th from 8 to noon at the Grand Rapids Airport. 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
1: And the Buck Lake Improvement Club will celebrate summer and dads at their breakfast buffet Sunday, June 14th, 9 to noon at the Buck Lake Community Center. That is 12 miles north of Nashwauk. It's a summer picnic theme. There'll be kids crafts from 9 to 10:30. And one more event, Bemidji Area Community Band kicks off its 2026 season on Sunday at 7 o'clock. The concert, The Beautiful Game, features music from and inspired by sports and games, including music connected to soccer and baseball, plus songs from the Hunger Games and World of Warcraft. It also includes a tribute to Anne Hayes, founding member of Headwaters Music and Arts, also founding owner of Bridget's Cross. The Bemidji Area Community Band will perform on the lawn outside Banksburg Hall. Again, that is Sunday, and if the weather is inclement, they will be inside the hall. And that is a free concert.
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1: Right now, we're going to listen to our album of the week. We get to kick it off on Monday morning. It's called Infinite Baby by Baby Cool. Baby Cool is the folk, psychedelia, pop, and country project of Australian Grace Cool. This is her second solo album, just in time for summer. It's a sun-drenched and tropical trip through the singer-songwriter's wandering mind. She's also the front woman for Brisbane psych rock band Nice Biscuit. And if you want to let us know what you think, you can text in 218-326-1234. The song we're going to hear from Baby Cool is called Loop.

0: from our album of the week. That is Baby Cool. That song was called Loop from the album Infinite Baby. We'll be hearing lots more of that throughout the week here on KAXC. And I like that one. Liked it a lot.
1: Yeah, it was pretty fun. Yeah. I was tapping my foot for sure.
0: Mm-hmm. I definitely feel that summertime vibe with it. So yeah. Mm-hmm. Very fun.
1: Yeah. All right.
0: It's the Monday Morning Show here on People Powered KAXC. It is 7:30. I'm Jennifer Barr with Steve Noy.
1: We're still looking for your gardening tips. You can text in at 218-326-1234. That's the question of the week. We want to know, what's your gardening tips? What do you do in your garden to make your garden successful, make things grow?
0: Yeah, text us at 218-326-1234. And coming up at 9 o'clock, it is Headwaters with DJ Dang. And since it's Monday, we've got the request line where we pick a theme and take your suggestions. Dan wants to hear your traveling song suggestions, songs about traveling.
1: Songs about traveling. Let's see, what's popping into mind?
0: First thing that comes to my head is Leaving on a Jet Plane.
1: Yeah.
0: By either John Denver or Peter Paul and Mary.
1: Yep. I'm trying to think of songs like Rolling Down the Road, and, you know, my brain's not working. So,
0: Life is a Highway.
1: There you go.
0: Aretha Franklin, Freeway.
1: All right. Yeah, you're doing much better than I am on this.
0: But we want to hear from you, too. Text us at 218-326-1234. Songs about traveling for today's request line, and that will be coming up at 10:30 during Headwaters with DJ Dang. Yep.
1: We are...
0: Time for best wishes is what it is.
1: Okay. Yes.
0: We're going to do our best to wish our friends and neighbors happy birthday, happy anniversary, starting with yesterday, June 7th.
1: Got Jim and Nancy Shaw, a 46th anniversary in Grand Rapids. Happy anniversary.
0: Jim Gallagher and Kay Getting, happy 39th to you in Bemidji.
1: Jessica and David Short, anniversary in Anchorage, Alaska. Quite a ways away.
0: Yeah, they are part of the danger camp on Green Cheese.
1: Okay.
0: Also, Jill Mattson had a birthday yesterday in Deerwood, former queen of Green Cheese, I might add.
1: Okay. Carter Peterson, turning 83, a birthday in Grand Rapids.
0: And Todd Swenson, volunteer on the River Host, turned 55 yesterday in Eveleth.
1: And Jay Toady, a birthday in Bemidji.
0: And according to our KBXC friends, he is the world's greatest mail carrier. So happy birthday to you, Jay. And for today, it's June 8th. Janine and Pete Emmons are celebrating 58 years of marriage today in Angora.
1: Happy birthday in Grand Rapids to Boomer Moritko, 78 today.
0: AKA Boomer the Groomer.
1: Mm-hmm.
0: And Holly Hutchins celebrating 29 years today.
1: Naomi Lipke, 43 today.
0: And Kent Nyberg, happy 78th to you in Bovee.
1: Erica Kuda, 31 today. Happy birthday, Erica.
0: And Graham Jorgensen, happy 15th to you in Bemidji.
1: June Swintkowski, 71 today in Cohasset.
0: And Kiana Gibson is turning 22 today. We wish you all the best. And if you have birthday or anniversary greetings to share, you can always text those in at 218-326-1234. You can do that, a day or two in advance. That can be helpful. Or if you want to do it on the day, too, we can make that work. Text us at 218-326-1234. Got some music ready to go here from Alini Mandel. It's called Music and Motion.

0: That is Eleni Mandel with Music and Motion here on the Monday Morning Show on People Powered KAXC. That's going out to our birthday and anniversary folks. So hope you had a great day yesterday and a great day today. I'm Jennifer Barr with Steve Noy.
1: Good morning. 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
0: Yeah, that program going far and wide in the Arrowhead Library System. There are a lot of libraries, and you said they're going to be in Grand Rapids tomorrow.
1: Right, tomorrow, I think, is the Grand Rapids day, yeah.
0: So, how do you feel about reptiles?
1: I can take them or leave. I have a little bit of the creepy crawly feeling.
0: Yeah.
1: Nowhere near my wife's abject terror of reptiles. But I'm not sure that I would, you know, go touching them or whatever. But it's nowhere near as big as her fear.
0: I don't mind them, like, in a setting like that when they're very, you know, it's a controlled environment.
1: Yeah.
0: Someone's like, come here and check this out. You can touch them. It's okay. Or whatever the, mm-hmm. you know, case may be. I don't love coming across them like in the wild. They
1: right.
0: startle me, snakes and things. It's
1: right.
0: like, whoa. Not that I think they're going to hurt me. It's just, it's very startling. Yeah. So,
1: I mean, I do have a phobia of like larger reptiles, like the alligators and the crocodiles.
0: Oh.
1: I am definitely afraid of that.
0: Yeah.
1: I'm not even going to watch a movie about it. But yeah, but you know, the snakes and lizards and things like that, don't really bother me that much. So,
0: mm-hmm.
1: yeah.
0: All right. Well, that is happening throughout the month. Again, you can check out the Arrowhead Library's website for all the times, dates, and locations on that. On Friday afternoon, we got a text from Steve in Como, and he wanted to hear a song for his wife, Mary Sue. Based on this song choice, I'm assuming Mary Sue is a teacher. The song is by Gary U.S. Bonds and School Is Out. And he said, if you can't play it today, maybe make it a Monday morning thing. And yeah, I think so. School is out, I believe, across the Northland. I think last week kids had their last day, no matter where they were going to school here in the Northland.
1: My kids' sleep schedule has definitely established that. Yeah.
0: Yeah. Yep.
1: Shifted, or lack thereof.
0: Shifting into summer mode.
1: Yep.
0: So yeah, I'm going to play this song. It's, yeah, it's a fun one. School Is Out by Gary U.S. Bonds.
2: A one, a two, a one, two.

0: That is Gary U.S. Bonds with School Is Out. That was requested by Steve in Como for his wife, Mary Sue. But we are sending it out to all students and teachers who are done for this summer. Congratulations. And congratulations to all graduates, for sure.
1: Definitely, yes. 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
0: Yep, we've gotten a few of those in already, so thanks for that. Also, we have an additional best wishes to share. Birthday wishes to Darren Newman from Cohasset. He is 48 today. Happy birthday to you, Darren.
1: Happy birthday.
0: Coming up in a moment, we're going to have What We're Reading with Tammy Bobrowski, talk with writer Darby Bozeman about a new suspenseful thriller that's set in a summer camp. But first, it's time for our daily dose of phenology. Phenology is the rhythmic biological nature of events as they relate to climate. Here is John Latimer.
2: On today's date, June 8th, in the year 2001, the common blackberry begins to bloom. Blackberry has big white flowers. Its close cousin, the raspberry, has kind of a pale green flower that doesn't get nearly as white. The other difference between the raspberry and the blackberry are the thorns. If you grabbed a blackberry by the base and quickly slid your hand up the cane, it would come away torn and bleeding. If you did the same thing to a raspberry, you'd merely have a little redness on your fingers where you rubbed up against some rather weak thorns. The true difference between the blackberry and the raspberry are that the blackberries are seldom as plentiful as the raspberries. There are always more raspberries. Raspberries are easier to find and easier to pick. The blackberries, not so common, and you may see lots of blossoms, but few completed berries, and so it's kind of hard sometimes to find a decent crop of blackberries to eat, but when you do, you want to take the time to pick carefully and get them all because they are delicious.
0: That is our daily phenology. You can tune in tomorrow morning at 7:20 for John Latimer's latest observations. And we would love to hear from you, too, what your observations are. Our students, as we just established, are out of school, so we're not going to hear from our classrooms.
1: Right.
0: And camps and things, sometimes we hear from them, but that can take a little bit to get going.
1: Yep.
0: We'd love to hear what you've been seeing in nature. You can always text in 218-326-1234. We did got a text from DJ Ironsides last night who said Ironsides 3.0 and I, that's one of his children, were driving north of Kellyer Sunday evening when we came across a huge bear. We sat about 20 yards from it and observed for quite a while. And he did attempt to send a photo. For whatever reason, it did not come through in the text. So cannot see this bear, but I believe.
1: Yeah,
0: I believe that was, when you see a big bear, it's like, whoa, that's a big bear. So
1: we also got a text from Mary from Cass Lakes, and in our fervor to talk about school and school being out, don't forget the other support staff. And that is definitely, that's definitely true. The support staff in schools.
0: Yeah,
1: and
0: very important, including, bus drivers, aides, secretaries, lunch people. All the people it takes to make a school happen. There's a lot of people. So
1: I used to work in educational technology, and that so the support staff, we definitely appreciate being seen. Yeah.
0: Mm-hmm. Yep. Thanks to all who work in schools.
1: We've got a good chance of showers today, possibly thunderstorms, high 77 to 83, south winds 10 miles per hour, getting higher, gusting higher. Tonight, chance of showers before 1 a.m. with patchy fog, lows in the upper 50s. On Tuesday, tomorrow, gradually clearing, highs 86 to 90, high, light and variable wind, overnight lows in the low 60s with a good chance for rain. And Wednesday, we're looking at showers and thunderstorms, highs in the mid 80s.
0: Right now, it's time for What We're Reading, our show all about books, produced by our staff librarian, Tammy Bobrowski. Today, Tammy talks with writer Darby Bozeman. Darby's debut novel is an addictive and suspenseful thriller set in an isolated summer camp, and it's called Summer's Never Over.
3: Just in time for summer, we've got a new suspenseful novel taking place at a summer camp. It's called Summer's Never Over by Darby Bozeman. The story revolves around Greer Olson, a young woman who grew up in Dred's Cove, a popular summer camp in the mountains of Georgia. But a devastating fire one summer and subsequent death of her friend left Greer shattered. She leaves, promising never to come back. But when her mother dies, Greer must return and face the truth of what happened that summer. Author Darby Bozeman had always wanted to write. She majored in English in college and went on to teaching English in middle school, where she became passionate about exploring the science behind narrative writing and story structure. We start our What We're Reading conversation with Darby describing her protagonist in Summer's Never Over.
4: So Greer, she really was a interesting character to write, and I really loved getting to know her kind of through the course of the book and the writing process. And of course, it changed a lot. The original version I had of this book is completely different than what it is now, so I'll just say that. But Greer, I think, you know, she is in her early 20s in the flashback sections of the book, and she's in her late 20s in the current day sections of the book. So she's a girl in her 20s. And, you know, when I started writing this book, I was in the tail end of my 20s. I was 29. So not my 20s anymore, but I just know that time so well. And I think I want people to know about her that she's just like trying her best. I think that's the biggest thing. She's trying her best and she's not doing a great job all the time. And I think that's okay. But I really enjoyed writing her because I think she has so many questions about what she wants for her life, particularly in the early chapters, the flashback chapters where she has just graduated college. And so many people for her whole life have told her what she is supposed to do. And I think that, you know, she's an extreme example of that. But I also think that a lot of women feel that same pressure of like, everything I'm supposed to do is pretty clear, or I have, you know, people have high expectations of me. My parents have high expectations of me, society, whatever it is. And she swerves right out of that. And, you know, I think for better or for worse. And so I think there's a lot of bravery that goes into that. And so I think that's another piece of her too. She's really complicated, but at the end of the day, I do think she is a brave person in a lot of different ways. And yeah, I think that's one of the biggest things.
3: Now, I don't know if this is too personal. You kind of just mentioned how the first version of the story had a very different turn to it. What went into making that change to something that you had originally had on a certain course? You know what
4: yes.
3: I mean?
4: Yeah. Good question. Well, when I was writing this book, I have to tell you, I was just basically like, do. Whatever's going to happen is going to happen, you know. In kind of the writing world, we talk about like plotsters versus pansters. You know, when you either have an intricate outline or you go by the seat of your pants. And that's very much what I did in this draft. And it was so fun and I found so much. But while I was querying this project, trying to get an agent, I had some good feedback, but a lot of people were like, hey, this isn't really a mystery. They're mostly just like these these you know, kids in their 20s talking about their feelings. I was like, oh, okay, yeah, I guess that's not really a mystery. And so anyway, when I started working with my amazing agent, Hannah, she was like, hey, we gotta amp up some of this. And she helped me make a lot of decisions and change some things. The main villain in it was completely different originally. And so we had a lot of fun twisting things around. And then when I, you know, we sold the book and I got my editor, we made some changes as well. And I mean, it was a lot. And a lot moved around. But I think that this version of the book is so strong. And I'm so proud of it. And so had to have it be all those other ways before it became this. Sure. So no regrets. I'm very glad that it got to where it is. But yeah, it was a lot of writing and rewriting and rewriting.
3: It makes sense. Like, it doesn't seem like this process should be super easy, right?
4: Mm-hmm.
3: So Summer's Never Over does take place at a summer camp, and it's called Dred's Cove is the name of the summer camp. You mentioned it's in the mountains of Georgia. Why did you want the story to take place at a summer camp?
4: I really wanted it to take place at a summer camp for a couple of reasons. I met my husband at a summer camp when I was in college. So I just always thought it was a very romantic type of place, which sounds funny, but romantic in the sense of like anything can happen here. You know, there's just like lots of opportunities, and loved, you know, working at summer camps growing up and that kind of thing. But when I was writing the book, and, you know, the summer camp idea part of it really happened first for me, because I'm a big fan of, you know, dark academia type books. I love campus novels. But for me, obviously you can read a campus novel in the summer, but they've got very much that like fall, winter movie kind of energy a lot of the time. And so I was like, what is the summer version of a campus novel where a lot of the, you know, it's very insulated, everyone's together. It's kind of claustrophobic with how everyone's like, you know, spending all this time together, and these relationships get really intense really fast. And summer camp just kind of kept coming up as an idea for me. And it just made so much sense. And like I said, I just kind of made it up as I went. But once we got to the camp, I was like, ooh, there's a lot of good, juicy stuff here.
3: You're listening to What We're Reading on KAXE. We're talking with Darby Bozeman. Her debut novel is a suspenseful story taking place at a summer camp in the remote mountains of Georgia. It's called Summer's Never Over. So Darby, something I found really interesting about the setting is that I myself did not attend summer camp, but I think summer camps are so ingrained in our popular culture, like in movies and books like this and TV shows. So even without have gone to a summer camp yourself, you kind of get the vibe of that.
4: Yes. Well, and I think, yeah, to that point, I do think they're so popular, like, right after I sold this book was when The God of the Woods by Liz Moore had just come out, and it was like the biggest book of the summer.
3: Yeah.
4: And I was like, yeah, people want to read about having a summer camp. So it was a little even more validation of that.
3: Yeah, for sure. You mentioned something earlier that I want to kind of circle back to, how you are really intrigued with the science of storytelling, the science of narratives. That really made me see something in your book that I hadn't earlier. I thought you did a really good job at propelling the story forward and keeping that suspense right up to the end. And so going back to what you're saying about like the science of storytelling and suspense and mystery and thriller, because I'm not going to give anything away, but like I was surprised. I was kind of surprised at the end. So you did exactly what you were trying to do. Can you talk about what goes into balancing those elements in the story and in your writing?
4: Yeah, totally. Well, I think, of course, in this book, you know, the dual timeline piece helps with that. It both helps and it makes it difficult at the same time, right? And so I really enjoyed that piece of it. But I think that, you know, going back to the science of storytelling and all those sorts of piece of it, I think about, you know, I'm very visual. I think about it. This is what I used to say to my sixth graders, so bear with me. But what you would think about a story is like a roller coaster, right? Where it would like start to go up, but it wouldn't just go like straight up and then straight down, right? There's a lot of like up, and then you're kind of like, I know they can't see this, but you're kind of dipping and then you're going up again, but then you're dipping a little bit and you're getting thrown off of balance a lot, right? So I think that's a really big piece of it that I wanted to have in this book. And for me, you know, my favorite moments in books are when kind of like what you're saying, right? Where you are so sure one thing's going to happen and then your expectations are totally subverted. And, you know, I tried to do that when I could in this novel, but I think that, yeah, that's a big piece of it is subverting expectations. And, you know, you think something really, really bad is about to happen. Oh, okay. Wait, is everything fine? And then the bad thing happens, you know, like in a scary movie. And so of course there aren't really like those kinds of jump scares in this book in that same sort of way. But I thought about that a lot. And I just think that building of tension, that creeping dread, that, oh gosh, I don't know what's going to happen at all times. And anytime I was reading a scene or writing a scene rather, where I would start to feel a little bit uneasy, you know, I was like, oh gosh, this is going to work really well. Because I think people reading it are also going to feel uneasy. So it really contributes to that layer of tension.
3: Darby Bozeman is the author of Summer's Never Over. This is a suspenseful and

0: satisfying read, perfect for your summer reading list. It's What We're Reading. I'm Tammy Bobrowski.
1: What We're Reading is made possible in part by the Arts and Cultural Heritage Fund and the citizens of Minnesota. 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
2: It's
1: 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I'm Jennifer Varr with Steve Noy.
2: We've been asking people to text us their gardening tips, and we've got one in the last few minutes here. Mary Mitchell says, not a popular thing to say, but I don't believe in tilling. It disturbs soil structure and biome and stirs up weed seeds. I use a deep mulch, like grass clippings between rows, and compost top down. This has worked great for me for many years.
1: I'm all for not using a tiller just because it's work.
2: Yeah.
1: I mean, you still have to do work, but, you know.
2: Yeah. I don't know enough about gardening to say either way, so I have an opinion either way. So.
1: that is our question of the week. We want to kind of hear your gardening tips, tricks, your best practices, things that have really worked well for you. Again, you know, everyone's, you know, soil can be a little different. You might be planting different things, but I think we can, you know, kind of collectively do some gardening advice this week.
2: Exactly.
1: That's the goal with this one. Text in 218-326-1234.
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2: Today is a good chance of showers, possible thunderstorms, highs 77 to 83 with a south wind 10 miles per hour, gusting higher. Tonight we're looking at chance of showers before 1 a.m. with patchy fog, lows in the upper 50s. Tomorrow, gradually clearing, highs 86 to 90, light and variable wind, overnight lows in the low 60s with a good chance for rain. Wednesday, showers and thunderstorms, highs in the mid-80s.
1: It was funny, as soon as you started reading that weather forecast, we were getting a heavier shower again here in Grand Rapids. So
2: it's just been coming and going all morning.
1: Yeah, I looked at the radar. It's, you know, kind of these patchy showers, and then it looks kind of like a bigger block out to our west. Big line, you know, that's, I think, later.
2: Does it,
1: northwestern area is getting it now, Bemidji's probably, and then that this line is going to probably move east.
2: Okay, does it go east usually this way, in these parts?
1: Usually.
2: Yeah, okay.
1: Usually.
2: Yeah, I know back in Wichita, when I was looking at the maps, I was always cognizant of everything's going to go northeast.
1: Oh, sure.
2: In Wichita, where I lived 5 years ago or whatever, so it's like, I don't know what it's like here, so...
1: Yeah, typically these things just kind of travel east. Coming up in the next hour, we're going to have more news from Morning Edition from National Public Radio. We'll also hear this week's pick from 76 and the Up North Look Back, where our news team's been looking back at the news stories from 1976. Right now, we continue with National Public Radio's Morning Edition.
3: Live from NPR News in Washington, I'm Dave Mattingly. The ceasefire between the U.S. and Iran continues to be tested. Israel says it struck military targets in central and western Iran today, a day after Iran fired ballistic missiles at Israel. The Israeli military says all of the Iranian missiles were intercepted. NPR's Greg Myrie has more.
4: The Iranian missiles targeted northern Israel, where warning sirens rang out Sunday night. The Israeli military said shortly afterward it had shot down all the incoming missiles. Falling debris ignited brush fires, but no damage or injuries were reported. Iran's Revolutionary Guard Corps said it targeted an Israeli airbase outside the city of Haifa. Iran warned earlier it might act due to ongoing Israeli attacks against Hezbollah, the Lebanese militant group closely allied with Iran. Israel's military spokesman said Iran had made a, quote, grave mistake. The latest fighting further complicates the already difficult effort to work out an end to the war in Iran. Greg Myrie, NPR News, Tel Aviv.
3: Ukraine's President Volodymyr Zelensky met with the leaders of Britain, France, and Germany yesterday in London. NPR's Polina Litvinova says Zelensky pushed European leaders for more support to bolster his country's air defenses.
5: According to Zelensky, Russia has been losing more than 30,000 soldiers, including killed and wounded, for 5 months in a row. Russia is not winning on the battlefield, he wrote on social media. But Kyiv still needs allies' help to protect its skies from Russian ballistic missiles. Strengthening Ukrainian air defense was one of the main topics during the talks. Another one was diplomacy. Zelensky believes Europe must be at the negotiating table, but its position, quote, should be strong. Polina Litvinova, NPR News, Kyiv.
3: Lawmakers in the House are preparing to take up a $70 billion bill to fund federal immigration enforcement for the next 3 years. That measure cleared the Senate last week. NPR's Eric McDaniel says border security and immigration enforcement are among President Trump's top priorities.
6: Mass deportations were a central campaign talking point for Trump, but it took basically 6 months to get here, and they weren't quiet. Public opinion started to turn on immigration enforcement after federal agents killed two American citizens in Minnesota early in the year. And Democrats, of course, shut down the agency that oversees immigration enforcement for months in a failed effort to secure reforms like body cameras and limits on face covering, stuff like that.
3: That's NPR's Eric McDaniel. Much of the money would fund U.S. Immigration and Customs Enforcement, or ICE. Police in New York City say six people were injured last night in a stabbing attack inside Penn Station. A suspect is in custody. This is NPR News. Security will be tight at Game 3 of the NBA Finals in New York City. President Trump is planning to attend tonight's game at Madison Square Garden. Fans are being advised to arrive at the game at least 2 hours early because of the extra security. The Knicks lead the San Antonio Spurs in the finals, 2-0. The Men's World Cup soccer tournament kicks off this week at stadiums in the U.S., Canada, and Mexico. The U.S. plays its first group stage match on Friday night against Paraguay at SoFi Stadium in Inglewood, California. As NPR's Windsor Johnston reports, Kansas City is one of the cities bracing for the large crowds.
7: Regional planners say the World Cup could bring as many as 650,000 visitors to the Kansas City area. Communities across the region are finalizing security, transportation, and emergency response plans ahead of the tournament. Meg Ralph is the Overland Park Strategic Communications Director. She says communities are also trying to make sure fans without tickets can still take part.
8: Most communities that I know of are offering free or low-cost watch party experiences for people who either don't want to go to the game or can't get to the game. And so that is a really good alternative to still kind of feel that soccer atmosphere.
7: Kansas City's first match is set for June 16th when Argentina takes on Algeria. Windsor Johnston, NPR News.
3: The World Cup final will be played July 19th at MetLife Stadium in East Rutherford, New Jersey. Wall Street futures are mostly higher this morning. I'm Dave Mattingly, NPR News in Washington.
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1: 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I'm Jennifer Barr with Steve Noy.
2: Good morning. We have coming into our text line, we have another anniversary wish for Tyler and Carrie Freeman. Happy anniversary, Tyler and Carrie.
1: Yeah, hope you have a great day. That comes from Linda in Walker, wanting to send along that wish.
2: Yep.
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2: 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DJ Dang is going to be hosting Headwaters here at 9 o'clock, and his theme is traveling. So songs about traveling, or, you know, songs with traveling in the lyrics.
1: Yeah, that's a request line coming up at 10:30 during Headwaters this morning. Right now, we are going to explore this week's pick from 76. We've got a new one for you this week. And here is Malachi Coons with more.
10: If you've recently attended a bluegrass festival, you'll know that perhaps more than any other bluegrass figure, it is John Hartford's influence that reigns supreme. And everything that made the Mississippi-obsessed musician a unique voice is on full display on 1976's Mark Twain, our latest pick of 76. What a dream of a girl and a steering wheel. With Hartford accompanying himself on fiddle, banjo, and guitar, and foot taps, it's a truly solo record with songs that range from humorous to heartfelt, all heavily inspired by Hartford's experience working on riverboats. In 1977, Mark Twain won the Best Traditional Folk Recording Grammy, and you can clearly hear the album's influence in artists like Billy Strings and Molly Tuttle.
1: Thanks to Malachi for this week's pick of 76. Let's hear an album or a song from that album right now from John Hartford. This one's called Long Hot Summer Days.
11: And this is a towboat song called Long Hot Summer Days. And Doc Cullis called us from Chattanooga this morning and said he had a brand new baby boy named Zachary Hartford Cullis. So we'll send this out to him.

0: From 1976, that is John Hartford with Long Hot Summer Days, that album called Mark Twain. We'll be exploring that more this week, as it is our pick from 76. We're looking back at albums that came out during the year of KAXE's founding.
1: Okay. I was really enjoying that.
0: Yeah, very appropriate for our upcoming weather. Today rain, but tomorrow is going to be hot.
1: Yeah.
0: And I am not a fan of the hot weather. I will say anything about once it hits 83, I'm like, too hot.
1: Right. Yeah. Yep. I'm pretty ambivalent to the hotter weather. Of course, I have lived down in Kansas for most of my life, so I have a pretty
0: you get more used to it.
1: Different frame of reference. Mm-hmm. But yeah, I can definitely appreciate how, you know, this being out and sweating in the hot weather is not fun.
0: If you're doing any sort of work.
1: Yeah, exactly. Yeah.
0: Yeah. Even this weekend I was putting a few more plants in the ground and, it was hot.
1: Yep.
0: Even though it wasn't like I was working long or anything.
1: Yep.
0: I mean, and some people that's their jobs. They got to do that.
1: Yeah, so. Exactly. Yeah. Yeah. On the hot like that. Yeah. And I was, yesterday I was like, perspiring quite a bit here. Yeah, it's good for my blood pressure, I guess. You perspire away that sodium. So.
0: Well, and stay hydrated.
1: Yep,
0: that's important.
1: Exactly. Yep.
0: So.
1: Yeah, yeah.
0: We receive support from the Move It Real Estate Group, assisting clients with real estate purchases and sales for over 25 years, not only in Grand Rapids, but across northern Minnesota. 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
1: We're looking at gardening tips and tricks this week. That's our question of the week. We want to know your best gardening tips and tricks. You can text us at 218-326-1234.
0: And we did get a text from Alex in 50 Lakes, not about gardening, but some more best wishes to share. It is his big sister Brenna's birthday today, also his niece Tori's birthday. Woo, Alex said. So happy birthday to Brenna and Tori. Also got a text saying thanks for the John Hartford song.
1: All right.
0: So there's that.
1: Is that the one we just played?
0: Yep.
1: Okay.
0: Yep. Our pick of 76.
1: All right.
0: And right now we are going to do our continuing on the 1976 theme. Our news team has been looking back at headlines from throughout the region in 1976. So right now it's time for the Up North Look

0: This is the Up North Look Back, where we're digging into the local news archives from 1976, the year KAXE was born. I'm Chelsea Perkins. It's the week of June 8th. Kenneth Davis Jr. made his first Bemidji court appearance this week in 1976 with bandaged wrists. During the appearance, Judge James Priest called a grand jury to convene as prosecutors sought a first-degree murder charge in the death of 15-year-old Stephanie Fulmer. Sometime between meeting with his public defender and appearing in court, the 18-year-old apparently slashed his wrists. Responders said the wounds were, quote, only superficial cuts from what appeared to be a piece of a razor blade. A 75-year-old Grand Rapids man's stay of jail time was revoked in June 76 after a car crash. Lester Newton had been sentenced to no more than 5 years in prison in 1974 for criminal negligence in the death of Roger Lundquist, a flagman on a highway project near Ball Club. One of the conditions of Newton's stay of execution was that he not drive any vehicle during his five-year probation. The Breezy Point Supper Club was destroyed by a fire on June 9, 1976. It was the second major fire within a year at the resort on Big Pelican Lake and started when lightning struck near the center of the roof during a strong electrical storm. Northwest winds of 50 miles per hour hampered firefighting efforts and the structure collapsed. The storm otherwise brought welcome rain amid an extremely dry spring, but it wasn't enough to lift any burn bans. Two U.S. senators took to the Wadena fields in June 1976 to survey the extent of losses to the area's drought-plagued farmers. Minnesota Senator Walter Mondale and Senator James Aberesk of South Dakota were taken on a tour of the Jerome Schmitz farm. They surveyed the farmers' alfalfa fields. Normally, the season's second cutting should be almost knee-high, but the Schmitz field was barely ankle-high for the first cutting. About 20 area farmers were on hand as well, and discussions centered around the urgent need for federal subsidies and low-interest loans. Deer herds in the Grand Rapids area were declining in 1976, even in areas where there had been buck-only hunting for a few years. A series of severe winters and poor growing conditions were hurting populations. Year-round poaching was also becoming a major factor. A DNR official called for hunters and concerned citizens to get involved in demanding respect for game laws or, quote, our wildlife legacy is in jeopardy. Otter Tail Power Company officials once considered filling in the deep stone-walled basement of their Cass Lake office and burying a historic water pump. The building across from Cass Lake City Hall was instead purchased by the city. The historic water pump was lifted to the light of day in 1976 as a museum piece, and the building torn down to make way for a new fire hall. The pump had once pulled water from Sandpoint Wells and delivered it to homes at the turn of the century. While water was being pumped, heat and power were being generated, with steam heat traveling through pipes to heat buildings. Electricity only went into homes at night and during a few hours in the afternoon so women could use their electric irons. The Grand Rapids Herald Review's 1976 bridal edition featured Stephen Hauser and Denise Yell, who were to be married at St. Joseph's Catholic Church in October. The young couple were well on their way to becoming established in Grand Rapids, with Steve working at Blandon Paper Company and Denise at Shea's Red Owl while studying at Itasca Community College. The section included photographs of the couple touring area businesses to prepare for their wedding and beyond. They stopped to visit Denise's father at Yell's Home Entertainment Center. Denise's father, Dale, suggested they get two TVs in the interest of marital bliss. Nearly a quarter century later, KAXE CEO and general manager Sarah Bignall and her husband, Paul, were the featured couple. And finally, beginning June 8, 1976 through the 4th of July, the Bemidji Jaycees implemented a crackdown on mandatory beards ahead of the water carnival. The Bemidji Pioneer reported the Jaycees had been lax in their enforcement of a mayoral proclamation made in March. The Pioneer would begin publishing weekly lists of the 10 most wanted violators. Violators would be subject to prosecution in a, quote, kangaroo court and be sentenced to either 1/2 hour imprisonment or a $5 fine, plus a required $2 shaving permit. Thanks to the archives of the Bemidji Pioneer, Brainerd Dispatch, and Grand Rapids Herald Review. 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
1: The ways to leave your lover, you just slip out the back, Jack, making no plans.
2: If anybody has more on the story of the mandatory beards in Bemidji, would love to hear from you. Text us 218-326-1234. As an alumni of Bemidji State University, I have seen some history on that. They had like a either Lumberjack or Paul Bunyan Day where BSU students were required to grow beards. But I didn't know that was a Bemidji-wide thing at any point.
3: All right.
2: So, yeah, lovely.
3: Did they make everybody, like if you were not able to grow facial hair, did they make you do like a fake beard or?
2: Yeah, I think it was just the men were required to take part in this.
3: Okay.
2: Or maybe some women were wearing fake beards.
3: Yeah.
2: I'm not sure. Would love to hear more about that from somebody who was there at the time. If that's you, please text us to

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2: It's kind of southeast, so...
1: It's all clouds for me.
2: Just depends what direction you're looking at.
1: There we go. We're looking for your best gardening tips and tricks. You can text us at 218-326-1234, or you can also text us at that number with your songs about traveling. That's going to be our request line theme at 10:30 today. DJ Dang is bringing us Headwaters at 9 to 11.
2: Yep, and we did just hear from Andy on that one. He said Wheels by the Flying Burrito Brothers. So thanks for that suggestion. We've gotten a few more as well, so keep those coming.
1: That's right.
2: Right now, we're going to hear some music from Little Fevers. They are part of the Beltrami Block Party, which is happening Saturday, June 27th in collaboration with Bridget's Pub in Keg and Cork. It's in downtown Bemidji. This is a community-wide event with food, drinks, free live music all day on Beltrami Avenue. Artists are Eric Koskinen, David Huckfeld, Little Fevers, and more. You can go to KAXE's Facebook page for more information, and we thank the Minnesota Arts and Cultural Heritage Fund for making this event possible. Right now we're going to hear from Little Fevers, a group led by Lucy Michelle. This one's called Grass Grown.

0: That is Little Fever is one of the bands you can see Saturday, June 27th at Beltrami Block Party in downtown Bemidji. Music, I believe, starts at 1 in the afternoon and goes throughout the day. We'll also have Eric Koskinen, David Huckfeldt, and more. 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And thanks to Bridget's Pub and Kagan Cork for collaborating with us on that and the Minnesota Arts and Cultural Heritage Fund.
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0: Coming up in a few minutes, we're going to have a special edition of the Up North Report. Larissa Donovan exploring the new season of the Paul Bunyan Playhouse. And at 9 o'clock, as we've mentioned, DJ Dang is your host for Headwaters and Request Line theme today, songs about traveling. 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
0: 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And, yeah, let us know if you're seeing rain, how much rain you maybe got overnight. We'd love to hear from you. You can text in 218-326-1234. Right now, it is time for the Up North Report.
2: For KAXE News, I'm Larissa Donovan with a special edition of the Up North Report. After a half season in 2024 and a skipped 2025 season, the Paul Bunyan Playhouse is back for its 75th year of summer stock theater in Bemidji. Songs for a New World is the first of five shows slated at the historic Chief Theater this summer season. The show opened Thursday with additional performances through June 13th. The historic Chief Theater was the place to take in the silver screen year-round before the construction of what was then called the Amigo Theater west of town. The Art Deco-style building has been the home of the Paul Bunyan Playhouse since the 1990s, which moved from an outdoor theater setup at Rutgers Birchmont Lodge. Philip Hawks has been with the Playhouse for more than 10 years and was promoted to Artistic Director in 2024. Including a last-minute fundraising push to house the traveling troupe of professional actors, Hawk says there was a lot of hard work behind the scenes to get the season back.
3: There's still a lot of work to do because our building is kind of our infrastructure portion. It hasn't had a full renovation in over 30 years. So now we're looking at how can we get the renovation done to fix some of the things that we had to put Band-Aids on before. But now we need to actually have a full thing.
2: With fresh paint in the lobby and fresh sealant on the roof's notorious problem areas, the Playhouse was practically sparkling during KAXE's impromptu visit Wednesday.
3: We're trying to bring as much life back into everything. We've cleaned up a lot of things. We've gotten the smell out of the Playhouse.
2: Songs for a New World is a cross between a song cycle and a full-on musical, as Hawks explains.
3: Pieces that were commissioned for other things that he wanted to put back together, and then wrote pieces between them, and then just named which actor was going to do them, and decided it was going to be two women and two men, and just decided which pieces were going to be which. And that's how we get Man One and Woman One.
2: Madison Alexander will play the part of Woman One, and she dissects the philosophy of playing a nameless character.
4: The audience can empathize with us being every woman and every man, and that's our way to connect with our audience about one moment and one decision and move through our storyline.
2: The part is a dream come true for the Tennessee native Alexander, who is in the Bemidji area for the first time.
4: It is such a challenging sing for all four characters involved and for our band and music director that this is, I think, all I could handle this summer next to Paul and Babe the Ox.
2: Tyler Kelly will play the part of Man 2. He was involved in the closing show of the Playhouse's short 2024 season, where he performed in perhaps the most popular British Victorian piece this side of the Atlantic, from Gilbert and Sullivan, The Pirates of Penzance.
5: I love this area. There's so much to do around here. I love the small little towns. There's so much to offer here. And I love bringing, you know, live theater to an amazing community that you could really see that this community really loves theater.
2: Assistant director and choreographer Nat Harper says she is excited to showcase the actors' talents through the unique Songs for a New World show.
6: Every song is its own standalone style, its own standalone beat. And so finding choreography that really serves each individual song while still helping connect all the songs together has been a really, really great challenge. And also just balancing all the aspects. These, you know, incredible actors have to act their faces off to make all these flow together. They're singing so much. It's such challenging music. So, you know, also being kind and making sure that we're finding a really good balance between the choreography and the singing and the acting all at the same time.
2: Huck says it was the right time to bring back a full season after a bumpy couple of years.
3: We kind of switched over to now bringing more theater through because having that steady income will make it so that we can have more stuff here and be able to actually get those renovations started.
2: The season will continue with Over a Barrel beginning June 18th, Church Basement Ladies opening July 2nd, On the Verge or The Geography of Yearning opening on July 16th, and the season finale with Avenue Q starting July 30th. The Chief Theater's box office is open weekdays 10 to 3 and also an hour before curtain, with more information at thechieftheater.com. That's it for this special edition of the Up North Report. 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From the KAXE News Desk, I'm Larissa Donovan, telling the stories of Northern Minnesota through local news.
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0: 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I'm Jennifer Barr. 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
7: This is Morning Edition from NPR News. I'm Amy Martinez in Culver City, California.
8: And I'm Michelle Martin in Washington, D.C. Good morning. After multiple setbacks in his effort to remake the Kennedy Center to his liking, including losses in several lawsuits, President Trump says he is handing operations back to Congress, although it isn't clear what that means since Congress doesn't actually run it. But the impetus seems to have come on Friday when a judge in Washington, D.C. sided with jazz performer Chuck Redd, who canceled a 2025 holiday concert after President Trump's name was added to the building. The judge wrote the Kennedy Center failed to prove the musician had signed a contract to perform. We wanted to hear more, though, about what the future might hold for the Kennedy Center, so we've called Yosef Palermo, a former curator. He wrote about his experience for The Atlantic in a piece titled What I Saw Inside the Kennedy Center. Mr. Palermo, good morning. Thanks for joining us.
9: Good morning. Thank you so much for having me.
8: Now, you wrote in your piece that you decided to join the center after a lot of other artists and staff were either fired or quit when President took over and installed himself as chair of the board. As briefly as you can, remind us why you decided to join the center then.
9: Yeah, I mean, I was trying to heed the call of President Kennedy himself, who wanted all Americans to prioritize the public interest over their self-interest. And at a time when, you know, many were comparing the building to, you know, something on fire, I wanted to not necessarily evacuate and boycott, but run towards it as a sort of metaphorical first responder and try to save what I could.
8: You know, you write in your piece about a really difficult situation, especially for somebody with an arts background who cares about the arts, where many of the top leaders really had no arts background at all. But you also talked about how the leadership basically tried to turn the center into an arm of the president's political operation, even while the leaders were continually blasting other people for politicizing the institution. Could you just give one example of what you are describing?
9: Sure. I mean, you know, it also seemed that they were trafficking in their access to the president. You know, the Les Mis performance comes to mind, where they were charging upwards of $2 million just to be seated in the same room as the president. So it seemed to me that they were doing a lot with the Kennedy Center, not just to politicize it, but to also sort of traffic in the relationship to the president himself.
8: And you talked about, for example, at one performance, I mean, I guess at the Kennedy Center Honors, where a lot of the staff kind of took the prime seats for themselves, as opposed to, I guess, what in years past, I think you would perhaps put important supporters of the center, of the Kennedy Center, in those seats. Was that another example?
9: That's an example for sure, and we're seeing similar happening with the Mark Twain Prize right now. You know, friends of mine that are still connected to the Kennedy Center are saying that they're having trouble selling any tickets to the Mark Twain Prize, so they're probably going to be giving away tickets to their friends just the same.
8: So the president said in this Truth Social post that he's transferring control back to Congress. Well, what does that mean? Because Congress doesn't run it. I mean, the board does, and the president handpicked the board, so what does that mean?
9: That Truth Social post to me read as somebody who is already starting to lay a narrative for separating themselves from the Kennedy Center. I think that Donald Trump knows that they've bankrupted the Kennedy Center, which is the big reason why they're closing it. And I think that, you know, if he really wants to relinquish control of the Kennedy Center, he should do so by stepping down as the chairman of the board, considering that the bankruptcy happened under his watch.
8: You know that it's bankrupt? You know that for a fact? Or you're speculating that based on what you understand of the finances?
9: It's the latter, but I also know that they have not issued any denial to me for the past several weeks, month and a half, that I've been publicly saying this.
8: Are you confident that the Kennedy Center will reopen?
9: It remains to be seen how it will reopen. You know, the National Symphony Orchestra within the past couple days has come forward in the press to say that they haven't even had their budget approved.
8: Okay.
9: It's tough to see.
8: We'll have to leave it there for now. That's Joseph Palermo. He was a curator of visual arts at the Kennedy Center. Mr. Palermo, thank you.
9: Thank you.
7: In the upcoming midterms, neither party is untouched by scandal. Texas GOP Senate hopeful Ken Paxton was impeached by the Texas House and endured allegations of infidelity. In Maine, Democrat Graham Platner reportedly sent sexually explicit messages to women while married. So are scandals as powerful as they once were? Here's NPR's Barbara Sprunt.
10: Political scandals are nothing new.
11: Richard Milhouse Nixon resigned the office.
12: Former Senator Gary Hart has quit the race for the
13: President White House. Clinton denies allegations.
14: Spitzer is resigning after a federal
15: scandal on Capitol Hill involving Congressman Mark.
16: A scandal in the Interior Department. The details are juicy.
10: There was a time when scandal was a death knell for a political career. Take Gary Hart in 1988, the frontrunner for the Democratic presidential nomination. After news broke of an affair, he dropped out of the race. Or in 2011, when Chris Lee, a New York Republican congressman, resigned immediately after a story published of him sending a shirtless photo to someone on Craigslist. But increasingly, politicians aren't running away when faced with scandal.
17: A disqualifying political scandal is not dead, but it is on life support.
10: That's Evan Burnham Snyder, former aide on the Hill and in the Obama administration. As an example of just how much things have changed, he points to the pressure former Senator Al Franken faced from fellow Democrats to resign after allegations of sexual misconduct.
17: If Democrats could go back in time, would they act differently? And I think what you're seeing playing out with Platner is yes.
10: He says the calculus has shifted.
17: The electorate is more willing to forgive as long as they can ultimately reach heaven, which is electoral victory.
10: That doesn't mean, he says, there aren't outliers, and there are still some scandals that the public won't accept. Kevin Madden, a longtime Republican political strategist, says this hyper-partisan environment means it's not always a question of right versus wrong, but us versus them.
18: if you are on the left, you see it through the lens of someone on the left. And if you're on the right, you see it through the lens of somebody on the right. And that's where you decide whether or not it's something to either be outraged about or if it's something that you now want to defend or dismiss.
10: He says the potency of scandals has weakened because of a hypercharged, fragmented media landscape.
18: If Nixon had a Fox News or he had a social media army of Nixon devotees to mobilize in his behalf, it could have been a much different outcome.
10: And he says the reaction from politicians facing scandal has changed dramatically.
18: If you wait long enough, there'll be a new shift of attention elsewhere in the news cycle. You can ultimately not necessarily flourish, but you will survive.
10: Brandon Roddinghouse is a professor of political science at the University of Houston. He says these days, some politicians facing scandal are actually leaning in.
19: A lot of politicians will simply frame a scandal as a partisan attack or as misinformation or as a witch hunt that helps rally their base.
10: The new strategy?
19: Dig in, blame your opponents, and hold on tight.
10: It's a playbook, he says, was perfected by President Trump.
19: He took advantage of the fact that we see this partisan schism, that we have this fragmentation in the media, and that people have very strong opinions politically about their team and about the other team. He didn't invent these things, but he did to some degree perfect them.
10: He says scandals often serve an important role. Think of them like canaries in the coal mine.
19: They tell us there's something wrong with a politician, with a rule, with a system. Those are things we can fix.
10: But now,
19: the canaries have flown away and the cage is open.
10: It's up to the public to decide whether to keep it that way. Barbara Sprunt, NPR News, Washington.
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0: It's the Monday Morning Show on People Powered KAXE 844. I'm Jennifer Barr with Steve Noy.
1: Good morning. 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
0: And I was just looking ahead at the extended forecast. Much of this week, we're going to have this warm weather, chance of rain today, chance of rain Wednesday. But on Saturday, it's looking a lot cooler.
1: There we go.
0: Highs in the mid-60s.
1: Okay.
0: So to me, that sounds lovely.
1: Yeah.
0: You can bring a sweatshirt. You can, you know, not have to be too hot.
1: Exactly,
0: so.
1: Yeah. Go see a concert.
0: Yeah. So, big change coming in the weather toward the end of the week, it looks like.
1: All right.
0: The call is open for Watermark Art Center's biannual members show. 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
1: Coming up at 9 o'clock, Headwaters bridges the musical gap between now and then, including music conversations and artist interviews, Monday through Friday, 9 a.m. and 10 p.m. And this morning will be DJ Dang bringing you music about traveling. When we have our request line, you can text us at 218-326-1234 with your suggestions of music about traveling that you want to hear.
0: Yeah, I'd love to hear from you. Coming up next, we continue with more news from Morning Edition from National Public Radio. We'll hear the latest on Ebola in the Democratic Republic of Congo, and also Scott Pelley speaking out after he was fired from 60 Minutes on CBS.
8: It's Morning Edition from NPR News. I'm Michelle Martin in Washington, D.C.
7: And I'm A. Martinez in Culver City, California. African health officials are warning that the current Ebola outbreak in the Democratic Republic of Congo is spreading faster than any other in history.
8: The Africa Centers for Disease Control and Prevention says the pace of spread is even outstripping the early trajectory of the 2014 West Africa epidemic. Health workers at the epicenter are still operating with limited resources as aid agencies scramble to contain the outbreak.
7: Reporter Emmett Livingstone is in the DRC capital of Kinshasa. Emmett, tell us just how bad the situation is.
20: The situation is pretty bad, and health workers are still fighting an uphill battle to bring this outbreak under control. Since it was declared on May 15th, confirmed cases of Ebola have spread across a wide expanse. Ituri, a province in eastern Congo about the size of West Virginia, is the epicenter of the outbreak, with about 94% of recorded cases in Congo. And according to Congolese health authorities, the virus has now spread to half of the province's health zones. Now, it's hard to gauge the scale of this crisis, but there are clues that suggest it's much larger than the official figures suggest. Over the weekend, 71 new cases were confirmed across three provinces in eastern Congo. And this jump, according to Congolese health authorities, showed that there is, quote, rapid and ongoing community transmission. The Congolese government has stopped publishing figures on the total number of suspected cases, but aid officials say that they suspect them to be in the thousands.
21: Wow. How's the health response going?
20: So there's a massive international effort to stop the spread of the virus that's underway, with financing from the US, the EU, UN and NGOs. But according to health workers, this is still really in its early days. Ituri has been decimated by decades of conflict, and its health infrastructure is extremely weak. In Mongwalu, the town the worst hit by the virus, NGOs have started building new treatment facilities from the ground up in order to handle the number of cases. So at the moment, in some instances, Ebola patients are turning up to hospitals that are essentially construction sites. And another massive challenge is isolating suspected Ebola cases and also contact tracing. According to the latest figures, health workers are only managing to trace the contacts of about 40% of the confirmed cases in Ituri. Dozens of people have also left treatment centres and returned to their communities. But there is some good news. Testing capacity, which was a huge problem in the initial weeks of the outbreak, has recently improved.
21: And some people are being healed, though.
20: Right. So some people are recovering from Ebola. On Saturday, Peter Stafford, an American doctor who had contracted Ebola in eastern Congo and was evacuated to Germany, was released from a medical facility after repeated negative tests. Inside Congo, too, some patients are getting better. Health authorities said that over the weekend, three new people had been healed, bringing the total number to 12. And what this shows is that the virus isn't necessarily a death sentence. It's still extremely dangerous, but the species of Ebola virus that's circulating appears to have a slightly lower mortality rate than more common variants. Experts are saying that the chances of recovery are much higher if patients seek appropriate medical care early. But really, that's the whole problem in a nutshell, access to appropriate medical care.
21: All right, that's Emmett Livingstone in Kinshasa. Emmett, thank you very much.
20: Thank you.
8: Scott Pelley is speaking out again after he was fired after decades at CBS News. Last week, he was fired from 60 Minutes, the network's most prestigious and profitable news show. In an interview posted yesterday, Pelley spoke of the disputes and confrontations at the show and told the New York Times that CBS News is on fire.
22: We have people who've been installed in these jobs who, through no fault of their own, have no experience in television. It's not their fault, but they don't know what they're doing. And there's a subtle political bias that I've never seen at 60 Minutes before. And so, or at CBS News before.
8: NPR's David Folkenflik has been reporting this out, and he's with us now from Los Angeles. Good morning, David.
23: Good morning, Michelle.
8: So tell us more about what Scott Pelley had to say.
23: Well, part of what's specific about what Pelley had to say was that he's saying after a staff meeting in which he laid into the new executive producer of the program, longtime veteran who had led the show, and two correspondents had been fired, he said he still hoped to have a path to stay at the show, despite making really tough words to his new boss and to the new editor-in-chief of the network. And he said that the president of the network, Tom Sabrowski, made clear he was going to be fired, regardless of his desire to stay on. I had couple of folks at CBS, they weren't authorized to talk about internal matters publicly, but they told me that Pelley's account is not right and that Sabrowski did try to offer him a way to stay. And if that's true, it raises the idea that Pelley either didn't hear it or didn't want it. Pelley tells NPR that's a lie.
8: And to the question of political bias, he pointed to a specific example involving a story in Minneapolis. What did he say about that?
23: Well, this is particularly important because it echoes complaints from the two other fired correspondents, Sharon Alfonsi and Cecilia Vega. He talks about particularly saying that editor-in-chief Barry Weiss wanted to portray Renee Good, who was shot and killed by an immigration officer, as driving her car toward or at him. In fact, as NPR and CBS and others have reported, the video doesn't show that.
8: And what does CBS have to say about that in particular and more broadly about the complaint that the new leadership is putting their thumb on the scale?
23: Well, and this is a point of particular sensitivity because Barry Weiss came to CBS from being an opinion journalist, first at the New York Times and then after creating the Free Press, a views and news site that's sort of from the center right and believes that the press is often biased against President Trump. The network said essentially this was part of editorial back and forth without political motivation. And the network said not everything she raised made it in the final piece. They've also more broadly dismissed and rejected the allegations of bias from Alfonsi and Vega that had been made previously.
8: Well, you know, news executives do make changes to their programs when they take over all the time, but remind us about why this is being seen as so different.
23: So Barry Weiss didn't arrive at the network in a vacuum. She was hired by David Ellison, who, with his father, Larry Ellison, took over the company last summer. They have become real allies of President Trump, and they need his support to take over the much larger Warner Brothers Discovery company, despite antitrust concerns. Let's not forget Warner Brothers Discovery, you know, owns HBO, Warner Brothers Studios, and of course, CNN. And Barry Weiss really lopped off the leadership of 60 Minutes at a time. Its ratings were up. Its digital traffic was way up. And there was no real description to folks of why this happened. I think that it set both 60 Minutes and the larger news division in upheaval.
8: And what about the show's new boss, Nick Bilton? Where is he in all this?
23: Well, he's been working to patch things up, and after something of a charm offensive, the three remaining correspondents acted in unison. That's Leslie Stahl, Bill Whitaker, John Wertheim. They received promises from him that the show would remain independent from any political bias or interference. And they said to Bilton, you have to say that publicly. And he did. And in the meantime, they said, okay, we're going to hold him to these promises he's made publicly, and we want to save the show, three of only formerly seven correspondents left, and to protect jobs of their producers.
8: And what do you think is going to happen next?
23: Well, I think we should underscore this is all fluid. It's fluid for the presence of the three remaining correspondents. It's fluid for Barry Weiss's status at CBS under the Ellison. And it's fluid for the Ellison's efforts to take over the parent company of CNN.
8: That is NPR's David Folkenflik. David, thank you.
23: You bet.

0: That is a new single from Beck. It's called Ride Lonesome here on the Monday Morning Show on People Powered KAXE. Thanks for tuning in. I'm Jennifer Barr with Steve Noy.
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0: Today's weather, we do have a good chance of showers, possible thunderstorms, high 77 to 83, winds from the south around 10 miles per hour, gusting higher. We do have a chance of showers tonight as well before 1 a.m. with patchy fog, lows in the upper 50s, and tomorrow gradually clearing, highs 86 to 90, light and variable wind. Lows tomorrow night in the low 60s, good chance for rain. And then on Wednesday, showers and thunderstorms are likely with highs in the mid 80s.
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story short, Dad had nothing left to hide. Spent his whole life serving something that kept him all locked up inside. They thanked him for his service when the army sent him back. He was fighting for his country. They were using him for scraps.

It's a group called The Lone Bellow. The record was recorded in Muscle Shoals Studio in Alabama. And we heard the song Common Folk. Before that, Time Flies, a new record from Shaky Graves. Pretty much just solo him and acoustic guitar and kick drum. Like you might have seen him at Riverfest and maybe some other gigs. He sort of opens his shows alone by himself and has a small kind of drum setup at his feet that he plays with a little snare and kick. And that's the style of this record here. Kind of bluesy, kind of loungy. We heard the song Time Flies by Shaky Graves. Joby Riccio, off of her Face the Feeling record, gave us the song Coyote, and we began that set with Marta Del Grande and the song You Could Perhaps. I'm DJ Dang. This is Headwaters, your source for the rainiest songs from the rainiest towns, right here on Northern Community Radio, KAXE, KBXE. Hope you're having a great Monday morning, and thanks so much for listening. 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Coming up at 9:30 will be our album of the week by Baby Cool. 9:45 we'll have our daily slice of green cheese. And as we always do on Monday morning Headwaters, we have Request Line, where you get to suggest songs based on a theme. And today's theme is traveling. So we are going to hear, we have requests for the B-52s from Lisa, Andy from Warbo with Wheels by the Flying Burrito Brothers, and several more. I heard from Jim Gallagher earlier this morning. So we'll be trying to get those all in at 10:30. You can text your request at 218-326-1234. Joey Quinones is a musician from Southern California who's spent a lot of time in a variety of reggae bands and now has a soul slash ska slash reggae record out that hopefully we'll get the full album here at the station. We are going to hear the song Drifting, and this is Joey Quinones right here on Headwaters on People Powered Radio, KAXE, KBXE.

Okay. I'm digging that song big time. That was the group Mercy, M-R-C-Y, featuring Yasmin Lacey on vocals. And the song was called Better Days. Before that, new from Emily Nenny. Tune was called Living in Shame off her Moving Shoes record. And then another record that I really, really hope we get into the stations, Juju Rogers, who's a artist from the UK, but features Jamila Woods out of Chicago on vocals on that record. It's called Elohim. And the title of the LP that Juju Rogers is putting out is Pink Guitars, Spaceships, and Voodoo Dolls. And who would not want to know more about that record? And Joey Quinones started our set off of his record In a Soul Steady Situation. We heard the tune Driftin'. I'm DJ Dang. This is Headwaters, your source for the greatest songs from the greatest towns all over the planet. Thanks so much for tuning in to People Powered Radio, KAXE, KBXE. 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It is time now for the KAXE Album of the Week. The artist's name is Baby Cool. The record features folk, psychedelia, pop, and country from Australian Grace Cool. And this is their second solo record, and it's a sun-drenched tropical trip through the singer-songwriter's wandering mind. She's in a psych rock band on the side down in Brisbane, Australia, called Nice Biscuit. And she adds some of that element to this song, or to this record. It's a little more flower power psychedelia style, though, than psych rock. We are going to hear the song Loop. This is Baby Cool, our KAXE Album of the Week. Let us know what you think of it. You can text us at 218-326-1234.

There's another eagerly awaited full album coming from that man, Jalen Ungonda. His string of singles for the record have been killer. Doctrine of Love right there. Fantastic stuff from Jalen Ungonda. Before that, Antonio Carlos y Shokafi playing along with Adrian Young and Ali Shahid Muhammad, also known as the Jazz's Dead Crew. We heard the song Bakasha. And Nancy Sinatra doing her version of Cher's song, Bang Bang, My Baby Shot Me Down. Nancy Sinatra was born on this day in 1940. Happy birthday to Nancy Sinatra. And we started the set off with our album of the week, Baby Cool. And we heard the song Loop. You can let us know what you think of that. 218-326-1234. I'm DJ Dang. You are listening to People Powered Radio, KAXE, KBXE. Thanks so much for being here. Hope you're enjoying your Monday morning. Keeping it pretty chill today, if you haven't noticed. And we're going to try and maintain that vibe and just have a nice, mellow, wonderful Monday morning. It's raining here in Bemidji, or it's been raining off and on, I should say, which obviously is so desperately needed throughout the region. So hopefully that will continue. It's time for a slice of green cheese, our daily trivia question. Be the first to call in with the correct answer, and we'll send you a coupon for a treat at an area business. Thanks goes out to today's sponsors, Dairy Queen in Grand Rapids, Common Grounds in Longville, and Wings Airport Cafe in Brainerd for making the daily slice of green cheese possible. If you've won in the last month, just, you know, think the answer in your brainium and let someone else have a go. Here is today's question. Rolling Stone magazine published a list of the top 50 guitar songs of all time on this day in 2008. Number 5 was Brown Sugar by the Rolling Stones. Number 4 was You Really Got Me by the Kinks. Number 3 was Crossroads by Cream. Number 2 was Purple Haze by Jimi Hendrix. And the number 1 song was by Chuck Berry, What Was the Name of the Tune? So top 5 guitar songs of all time. We have the Rolling Stones, the Kinks, Cream, Jimi Hendrix, and a Chuck Berry song. You got to give us the Chuck Berry song. If you know the answer, you want to make a call, you can guess. Call. If you want to make a guess, call 218-326-1234 with your guess. And hope you get it. And in the meantime, we are going to hear a new song from Sun Little. This tune is called Cherry.

What a tune. Rolling Stones' number one guitar tune of all time from a list they put out in 2008. And it'd be hard to argue. Chuck Berry, Mr. Chuck Berry, one of the original rock and rollers, along with Sister Rosetta Tharpe and a whole list of others. Yeah, we heard the song Johnny Be Good. And Don from Grand Rapids answered the question correctly. What was the name of that Chuck Berry song? And it was the one we just heard. Johnny Be Good. Don will be going to Hotel Rapids in Grand Rapids. Thanks so much for calling in, Don. And you can listen weekday mornings at this same time, Monday through Friday, for the Slice of Green Cheese. And tune in Saturday nights from 7 to 9 for KAXE's popular Green Cheese Trivia Show. And this week's host is Julie Crabb. Next up, we're going to hear a song from Swedish artist Jose Gonzalez. And this one's called A Perfect Storm.

Almost feeling a little bit bad there for Kacey Musgraves. That's a, kind of an awesome tune, though. Dry Spell from her brand new record, Middle of Nowhere, Kacey Musgraves. Before that, Jose Gonzalez with A Perfect Storm. Chuck Berry gave us Johnny Be Good. And Son Little started us off with Mr. Little there. We heard the song Cherry. This is 91.7 KAXE Grand Rapids, 90.5 KBXE Bagley Bemidji, 89.9 Brainerd, and on your smart speaker, celebrating 50 years of people-powered radio in northern Minnesota. 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Weather in the listening region today, good chance of showers, possible thunderstorms, highs in the upper 70s to low 80s, south winds 10 miles per hour, gusting higher. Tonight, a chance of showers before 1 a.m. with patchy fog, lows in the upper 50s. Tuesday will be clearing and getting warm again in the high 80s. Light and variable winds, overnight lows in the low 60s with a good chance of rain overnight on Tuesday. And the rain continues on Wednesday, showers and thunderstorms, highs in the mid-80s. Our KAXE question of the week is share your best gardening tips and tricks. You can text us your answer at 218-326-1234. And I guess a simple thing I do is I use a lot of straw to create rows and to suppress weeds. And it also just kind of looks cool. I love how that looks in my garden once the plants are laid out and the rows are laid out. And then I get that straw in there and I just think it looks dope as heck. Festival Rialto is this weekend, Saturday, June 13th, with Wild Horses. Good morning.

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Oh boy, what do we got lined up here? Coming up at 10:30 will be Request Line. So every Monday morning on Headwaters, our listeners get to suggest songs based on a theme. And the theme for this morning will be traveling. We've heard requests from Jim Gallagher, Andy from Warba, Lisa, Mary, and Linda. And you can send your request in to 218-326-1234. And I will do my very best to get them on the air. We're going to hear a song from Marika Che now called St. Charles Avenue. This is Headwaters, and you are listening to People Powered Radio, KAXE, KBXE.

0: Tenari Wen, the probably most well-known and popular of the desert blues, Tuareg blues bands. We have a new record out called Hagar, which is named after a huge mountain in the area where they travel through. And that record, the song we just heard, Sagra Dasani, featured Sulaf on vocals. And it's just that classic Tenari Wen sound. Before that, Maya Hawk, brand new single from her, Devil You Know. And Marika Chase started that set off with St. Charles Avenue. 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On Wednesday, June 10th, Brothers Burn Mountain take the stage starting at 6 p.m. The event is open to all. 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Find out more about the event at our Facebook page. Thanks to the Minnesota Arts and Cultural Heritage Fund for making this event possible. 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And this is one I wrote about last week. 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And Blowing Up by Kiwi Jr. This was also in my, this might be on Spin That Ish. Anyways, it's a band from Toronto called Kiwi Jr. And we are going to hear the song Blowing Up. Let me make sure I got the right one queued up. Yeah, there we go. This is Kiwi Jr. Blowing Up.
1: Let me just get my headphones. Keep it playing. We are legends of heart.

That was Juliana Riolino with her song Like a Rembrandt. Before that, brand new record from Ryan Bingham and the Texas Gentlemen. It's the title track of the record. They call us the Lucky Ones. We heard the Lucky Ones. Eleni Mandel before that with Music in Motion and Kiwi Jr. with the tune Blowing Up. I'm DJ Dang, and this is People Powered Radio, KAXE, KBXE. The name of this show is Headwaters. You can catch it every Monday through Friday from 9 a.m. until 11 a.m. And on Mondays, we have a rotating cast of staff people who host the show, and we always have a request line after 10:30, where our listeners can call in or text in at 218-326-1234 their suggestions for songs based on the theme. And today's theme is traveling. So we've already heard from quite a few people, but I believe we have room for more. We've heard from Andy, Lisa, Mary, Linda, and Kim, and I think we'll get all their tunes in. But we do have time for some more. If you got any suggestions, songs about traveling, you can text your answer to 218 or your suggestion, 218-326-1234. 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And we'd like to thank the Bagley Area Arts Collaborative, offering a workshop in June, Mixed Media Portrait with Pamela Edevold, on June 19th from 10 a.m. to 4 p.m. at 9 Central Street West in Bagley. More information and registration at bagleyarts.org or on Facebook. First request I got this morning for our traveling theme was from our on-air volunteer Jim Gallagher. And he wanted to hear a song by Minnesota artist Michael Johnson. The tune is called On the Road.

That was the Flying Burrito Brothers project involving Graham Parsons. They had a fellow in that band called Sneaky Pete. I just learned that today. We had a request from Mary. No, that request was from Andy from Warba. Sorry, Andy from Warba wanted to hear Wheels by the Flying Burrito Brothers. Our theme for request line this morning is traveling. So that's what these songs are all, how they're all connected. Before the Flying Burrito Brothers, Lisa had requested Rome by the B-52s, and Jim Gallagher had requested Michael Johnson's On the Road. I am DJ Dang. This is People Powered Radio, KAXE, KBXE, and we have room for maybe one more song on request line. I think I got a few coming up here. Oh, we might have just gotten that one. Someone requested Vincent Black, Lightning. Greg Brown Live. Ooh, I'm going to have to look for that one. We'll see. Coming up at 11 will be the World Cafe. And then at 1 o'clock today, your volunteer on the river host to be David John, bringing you great music till 4. And tonight from 7 to 10, your volunteer on the river host will be Mike Spry right here in the downtown Bemidji KBXE studios. 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The theme of Request Line this morning is traveling. We heard from Mary, and she requested Donovan's Cosmic Wheels, and that is the tune we're going to hear next.

0: Closing out our traveling set with the one and only Man in Black, Johnny Cash, I've Been Everywhere. Before that, we heard Truckin' by the Grateful Dead, Willie Nelson, On the Road Again, and started that off with Donovan's Cosmic Wheels. This is 91.7 KAXE Grand Rapids, 90.5 KBXE Bagley Bemidji, 89.9 Brainerd, and on your smart speakers, celebrating 50 years of people-powered radio in northern Minnesota. 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
1: Of travel I've had my share, man, I've been everywhere. I've been to Pittsburgh, Parkersburg, Gravelburg, Colorado, Ellensburg, Rexburg, Vicksburg, Eldorado, Larimore, Atmore, Havistall, Chattanooga, Chasta, Nebraska, Alaska, Opelika, Baraboo, Waterloo, Kalamazoo, Kansas City, Sioux City.
2: Say She She's music is tailor-made to get you up and dancing. And with a song like Under the Sun, inspired by the writer's strike in Los Angeles, the group hopes it'll make you want to act too.
3: Wouldn't that be great if we had bandied together and fought against some of the streaming royalties, rates, and things that a lot of musicians are struggling with?
2: Pia Malik, Nia Brown, and Sabrina Cunningham are the trio at the heart of Say She She. Today, they bring the disco, funk, soul, and the message as they talk about their latest album, Cut and Rewind. Plus, they get candid about how they faced setbacks, dealing with unfair booking practices.
3: It's hard because we don't want to be silenced and dampened, and we don't want to be held back. But there's a lot of things that happen in the music business that should be illegal.
2: It's Say She She. I'm Kaleo. This is World Cafe.
4: For KAXE News, I'm Larissa Donovan with a special edition of the Up North Report. After a half season in 2024 and a skipped 2025 season, the Paul Bunyan Playhouse is back for its 75th year of summer stock theater in Bemidji. Songs for a New World is the first of five shows slated at the historic Chief Theater this summer season. The show opened Thursday with additional performances through June 13th. The historic Chief Theater was the place to take in the silver screen year-round before the construction of what was then called the Amigo Theater west of town. The Art Deco-style building has been the home of the Paul Bunyan Playhouse since the 1990s, which moved from an outdoor theater setup at Rutgers Birchmont Lodge. Philip Hawks has been with the Playhouse for more than 10 years and was promoted to Artistic Director in 2024. Including a last-minute fundraising push to house the traveling troupe of professional actors, Hawks says there was a lot of hard work behind the scenes to get the season back.
5: There's still a lot of work to do because our building is kind of our infrastructure portion. It hasn't had a full renovation in over 30 years. So now we're looking at how can we get the renovation done to fix some of the things that we had to put Band-Aids on before. But now we need to actually have a full thing.
4: With fresh paint in the lobby and fresh sealant on the roof's notorious problem areas, the Playhouse was practically sparkling during KAXE's impromptu visit Wednesday.
5: We're trying to bring as much life back into everything. We've cleaned up a lot of things. We've gotten the smell out of the Playhouse.
4: Songs for a New World is a cross between a song cycle and a full-on musical, as Hawks explains.
5: Pieces that were commissioned for other things that he wanted to put back together, and then wrote pieces between them, and then just named which actor was going to do them, and decided it was going to be two women and two men, and just decided which pieces were going to be which. And that's how we get Man One and Woman One.
4: Madison Alexander will play the part of Woman One, and she dissects the philosophy of playing a nameless character.
6: The audience can empathize with us being every woman and every man, and that's our way to connect with our audience about one moment and one decision and move through our storyline.
4: The part is a dream come true for the Tennessee native Alexander, who is in the Bemidji area for the first time.
6: It is such a challenging sing for all four characters involved and for our band and music director that this is, I think, all I could handle this summer next to Paul and Babe the Ox.
4: Tyler Kelly will play the part of Man 2. He was involved in the closing show of the Playhouse's short 2024 season, where he performed in perhaps the most popular British Victorian piece this side of the Atlantic, from Gilbert and Sullivan, The Pirates of Penzance.
7: I love this area. There's so much to do around here. I love the small little towns. There's so much to offer here. And I love bringing, you know, live theater to an amazing community that you could really see that this community really loves theater.
4: Assistant director and choreographer Nat Harper says she is excited to showcase the actors' talents through the unique Songs for a New World show.
8: Every song is its own standalone style, its own standalone beat. And so finding choreography that really serves each individual song while still helping connect all the songs together has been a really, really great challenge. And also just balancing all the aspects. These, you know, incredible actors have to act their faces off to make all these flow together. They're singing so much. It's such challenging music. So, you know, also being kind and making sure that we're finding a really good balance between the choreography and the singing and the acting all at the same time.
4: Huck says it was the right time to bring back a full season after a bumpy couple of years.
5: We kind of switched over to now bringing more theater through because having that steady income will make it so that we can have more stuff here and be able to actually get those renovations started.
4: The season will continue with Over a Barrel beginning June 18th, Church Basement Ladies opening July 2nd, On the Verge or The Geography of Yearning opening on July 16th, and the season finale with Avenue Q starting July 30th. The Chief Theater's box office is open weekdays 10 to 3 and also an hour before curtain, with more information at thechieftheater.com. That's it for this special edition of the Up North Report. Find more of our stories and photos at KAXE.org. From the KAXE News Desk, I'm Larissa Donovan, telling the stories of Northern Minnesota through local news.
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2: From NPR, it's World Cafe. Hey, I'm Kaleo. It's always a party when Say She takes the stage. I've had the chance to see Nia Brown, Sabrina Cunningham, and Pia Malik a few times since they released their debut album Prism back in 2022. And the trio channels euphoria in spades. But there's always been a deeper message to the songs, more than just having a good time. Today, Say She joined me to talk about their latest album, Cut and Rewind, including why they wanted to write a song like Disco Life, which was inspired by the infamous disco demolition night in Chicago, and how that anti-disco culture targeted Black and queer communities. Not only will we talk about that, they reflect on a business setback that they had to navigate, and it's in an industry that's often been predatory to its artists. Hope you join us for this one. Our session gets underway with the performance recorded live in studio. It's Say She with Cut and Rewind.

0: recorded live here in our studios in Philadelphia. It is Say She She with the performance of Cut and Rewind. It is the title track to their third studio album, which is available now. Joining me are Pia Malik, Sabrina Cunningham, and Nia Brown of Say She She. I'm Stephen Kaleo, contributing host at World Cafe. Thank you so much for being here.
1: Thank you for having us.
2: Yes, thank you for having us.
1: Lovely.
0: Absolutely. The band is a New York story. Couldn't get any better of how the band started in Brooklyn. But now, if I understand correctly, Say She She has become a multi-time zone band spreading across the country.
1: Yep.
0: I mean, I would love to know a little bit about being in a group where, you know, you all start together in this close-knit, you know, become fast friends. But now, you know, New York, D.C. area, Los Angeles. How does that change the dynamic of the band?
1: I mean, it doesn't really, because when we're on the road, we're on the road. So mm-hmm. It doesn't really matter where you live. We just get together before tours and have maybe a one-day rehearsal or something. Mm-hmm. Two at most.
2: Yeah, and then we get together for songwriting in L.A. mostly. Mm-hmm. So we work out of our producer, Sergio Rios' studio out there in North Hollywood called Killian Sound. So that's where we've been recording the last two albums. So it's, yeah, we just come together. It's just hop on the plane.
0: Not so bad. So you don't, so there's not a lot of writing solo. Generally, do you write as a trio?
1: We write as a group with our band, in fact. So there's seven of us in the room usually, which is really special. And I think it's just, it's such a beautiful project because you have the limitations of the day. We do a song a day. And we also have like the limitations of the analog tools we use. And so it kind of really informs the process. You know, definitely we work well under pressure, I will say that. And there's so many of us that the ideas just generate and we feed off each other's creativity. And you can just, you know, bring a song to life and not get too in your head and too stuck about, oh, overthinking it. You know, it's just, it's truly what comes out of us ends up being the song.
0: Mm-hmm.
1: And I think that has helped us to also, you know, with the rehearsals are less necessary because we wrote it together. We all know what, you always remember the things that you wrote more than you remember other people's songs, I feel.
0: You're listening to World Cafe. We're here with Say She She. The new album is called Cut and Rewind. So if you can't play these songs live on a stage, you don't cut those songs. Like,
1: yeah.
0: Talk about that kind of constraint and what, how that helps you capture the best performances when you're in the studio.
1: We call it honest music. It's like the truest thing you can do is just perform. And all of us have been performing since we were little,
0: mm-hmm.
1: whether it was choirs or girl groups or bands, you know, all the way up until current day. But, you know, there's something beautiful to me about the truest human voice. And even with all its imperfections, that I think that when people hear that, they can relate to it, especially in a world where there's so much overproduction and automation and,
0: yeah.
1: you know, kind of noise control and distortion, which all of those things are great. But I think people, especially younger people, do miss just the simple human voice and connection and the vulnerability of that.
0: With a performance like, say, Under the Sun, which is what we're going to hear next, can you tell me sort of like maybe how you found your spots for that track in particular and what people can listen to if as they're going to hear this performance in a little bit?
1: You know, that song is really about the writer's strike.
0: Hmm.
1: We were in LA during the writer's strike and we were kind of talking about how interesting it was, what, you know, that they were collaborating and banding together, and the collective action that we saw from the writers was something that, you know, being in the music business, we thought, wouldn't that be great if we had bandied together and fought against some of the streaming royalties rates and things that a lot of musicians are struggling with.
0: Yeah.
1: And it's a very prevalent debate, so maybe not the time for it now, but certainly something that we've been, like, you know, scoffing at and wondering about for some time. And we thought, we were just really inspired by that, you know.
0: Mm-hmm.
1: So the concept for the song came first.
3: Mm-hmm. Right. And then I think because the sort of the lyrics and the verses are a little more like serious and, you know, wordy, I think we were trying to approach the chorus. We had sung at first.
1: Yeah.
3: And then we were like, you know, something's too monotonous here. We need to like switch it up. So on the recording, you can kind of hear it. We switched this sort of like shouty voice, almost like a
1: kind of Shangri-La style.
3: Yeah.
0: Yeah.
3: And I think that was like that little sweet spot that, you know, we kind of found that that energy shift made it feel more, you know, kind of upbeat and gave it this new life. Which is not quite as pretty, like the pretty singing on the verses.
2: Mm-hmm. And the living under the sun is meant, you know, in LA, just living in this sunshine. And, you know, it's just, something that we wanted to feature. So
1: it's kind of meant to be ironic as well.
2: Yeah.
1: It's like, you're living under
4: great.
1: The sunshine and look at
4: things
1: this gorgeous, amazing place, and it's Hollywood and all the glamour of that, and everything's mm-hmm. just seems mm-hmm. so perfect. But, you know, there are these writers who are struggling, and like everybody's actually on strike, and, you know, you're living in the sunshine,
2: and then
1: but you're
2: living
1: under
2: the gun.
1: Yeah.
0: Sure. Awesome. Let's listen to Under the Sun. It's Say She, She, recorded live here on World Cafe.

0: Recorded live for World Cafe, Say She She, that's Under the Sun. It's from their new album, Cut and Rewind. Stay close, more with the band coming up when we get back to World Cafe.
1: 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Thanks so much for listening. I hope you're having a wonderful Monday morning. My name is Dan Gannon. 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
0: Welcome back to World Cafe. We're talking with members of Say She She. Their new album is called Cut and Rewind. Let's jump back in.
2: So one of the songs I would like to sort of talk about, because for many reasons, but one of them is because I was born and raised in Chicago. And Chicago has this piece of history and lore, and I don't want to say too much because I want to give you the floor to talk about it, but it's this event that was called Disco Demolition Night. Happened in 1979. First off, I am curious who brought this idea into the room. Who is the person who heard about this and said, I want to write a song about it?
3: Pia, for sure, I think.
4: Well, that's not exactly how it started. I Never Had a Disco Live kind of started at the end of recording our second album, Silver. We were celebrating
3: the end of recording.
4: The completion of the recording, writing our second album. And there was like a little party and
3: a big party.
4: Well, it was a big party. Just us. That's the band.
3: Yeah.
4: And we were just having a good time and dancing and singing. And something
3: came up.
4: A riff came up. I started saying, I never even had a disco life. Like, I've never even, like, I forget what made me even say that. I've never even got to live this disco life that everybody is so upset about. Like, why is everybody upset about a disco life? I've not even had one of those. And so we just kind of riffed off of that. And so Pia then thought, like, oh, yes, let's look into that, the disco life.
3: Sabrina heard it and was like, wait, well, she was just singing it in the party. And Sabrina captured it and was like, that's really good, and recorded it. She's like, we should so use this on the next album. And we were so joyful and laughing. And Sabrina's very good at, like, she hears something and she's like, she will document it and remember it and resurface it and be like, remember this thing?
2: You got a lot of voice memos?
5: Oh, my God.
3: Oh, yeah.
5: Thousands.
3: So
5: thousands,
3: many.
5: Thousands. And they're actually all labeled, and I can find them.
2: That's the curse. So many musicians are like, yeah, I got hundreds of them, but I have no idea what they are because I don't label them.
5: Yeah, they're fairly organized.
3: And right. Then when we took it back into the next round of songwriting sessions, you know, that was such a joyful moment, but also what's the meaning and the purpose for that? And then, you know, I had watched this documentary and heard about this story and, you know, was basically sent into tears, floods of tears, because to me, what was the anti-disco, the sort of anti-disco movement in Britain was very different. That was something that was like, okay, the disco movement is represented by these major labels. It's very cookie cutter, you know, homogenization of music. Mm-hmm. And the, you know, the antithesis of that was like the gritty Brit punk attitude of let's keep it real and let's be who we are and in your face, something that I stand for, you know?
2: Mm-hmm.
3: And so I'd never really been against this kind of
2: anti-disco sentiment
3: as much as once I realized what this story represented and how people basically just ended up making it a race issue and people were burning records that were nothing to do with disco, just black music and gay people's music. And it was like the disco space is the sacred space for people who have been marginalized. They don't, what is mainstream America so angry about? They hardly have any space. You know, we've never even had a

0: And at the time in Chicago, after it happened, there was this sort of, wow, this was a really cool gung-ho moment. And a lot of Chicagoans looked at it with a point of pride. And then as the years went on and people began to interrogate this moment, they realized, particularly in the home of house music that was pioneered by queer men, by black people, that there was an underlying element of racism that, even if people weren't willing to acknowledge it, it was there. And so I think it's like a moment that's almost a black eye in the city's history at this point. What they once looked at was something so pridefully is now like, actually, that's really kind of shameful. And it's destructive to the citizens who live there, who created in that environment. So when I saw that you made a song about that, I was like, I thought that was really like a really powerful thing in what you were trying to champion, or what you are championing, rather.
1: Thank you.
0: Totally. Should we do a live performance of that? Would that sound good to you?
2: We're ready.
1: Sounds good to me.
0: Perfect. It's Say She She with Disco Life here on World Cafe.

Recorded live here on World Cafe, it is Say She She with Disco Life. It is from their new album, which is available now, Cut and Rewind. Hanging out with Pia and Naya and Sabrina from the band.

0: You know, we talked about touring for a second, but I saw something really kind of interesting that I kind of wanted to, you know, right now we're in a really tough time for artists to go out and make the art that they want. You know, there have been several bands that have wanted to come to America who are based overseas who can't make the touring thing work. And so they're like, we can't book them for our show because they're stuck in England or whatever the case. Like, you are road warriors. You've toured a lot. But I saw in an article in The Guardian that, like, you know, you have this great tour, I think in the UK or in the EU, and it's like you end up, I'm not sure what out-of-pocket means, but it sounds like it wasn't as financially rewarding. Like, how do you
1: make... I would love to tell you about this, because this was one of those things that The Guardian couldn't legally print what the truth was.
0: Wait a minute. Are we able to legally...
1: Yes, because I'm saying it's an interview. And they have different sets of rules. But basically, we actually got embezzled by the booking agent. So our booking agent, who was UK-based, did not hold the money that the promoters paid back for the tour in escrow, and which she was supposed to. And basically, the next day after she received all the payment for the entire tour, she liquidated the company. So it was a legal liquidation. And because the money wasn't held in escrow, she used it for paying her rent, paying herself a wage, paying her staff's wages. And she used basically our tour money as cash flow for her business and then liquidated. And we have not been able to get the money back because it's a legal liquidation. And she owed the Crown, which is the tax, you know, HMRC, you know, more money than we were owed. So if there was any money, the Crown takes it. That's how it works. It's been devastating. That led us to a lot of financial hardship, and we're still trying to recover. The truth is, you know, we're out here working so hard, spreading what we believe is our message and our music and our protest and our voice. And it's hard because we don't want to be silenced and dampened, and we don't want to be held back. But yeah, there's a lot of things that happen in the music business that should be illegal.
0: Yeah.
1: So one of the things we hope to do when we have the time and the resource is to help change the law to protect future musicians. So we want to campaign to say that and we have got some friends in Parliament that we're working with right now to help gather that for a bill, for an amendment to an existing bill. Which is to say that if you are a booking agent, you have to have an escrow account, and you are responsible to put all monies received from all promoters for any artists' payouts into that escrow, so that if there was something to do, you know, with a liquidation or something, that money would be protected. Because otherwise you end up with a lot of grifters who you wonder, do they just ring up lots of bills on Amex cards so that they can declare bankruptcy in order to take and siphon off these monies from artists?
2: It rocked our confidence in our team a little bit. And it was, it was
0: a betrayal.
1: It
2: really hurt. Because we'd been working with this agent for, you know, I think 3 years or so, 4 years.
0: This is World Cafe. We are here with Say Shishi. Latest album is out now. It's called Cut and Rewind. One more live performance to get to. And this is my favorite song on the record, no less. So I'm very thankful that you brought it. Plus, like, there's some really awesome vocal things happening in this that I'm just going to ask, because I was going to call it Doppler harmonies.
2: We call it the kittens,
1: yeah.
0: Do all things with love. Tell me a little bit about this song.
2: The title of the song and that's the lyric in the chorus kind of speaks for itself, you know? It's, we're trying to spread the love, and, you know, I think it's meant to be a joyful, celebratory sort of song, and it definitely feels that way. I think the kittens that Naya just mentioned, that was almost like, it was almost like a little joke in the studio, but it ended up sticking, like Naya and I doing these high riffs up in the air.
3: I never thought that part was going to stick. And now when we perform it live, we get cheers. And we're like, what? I can't believe the kids.
1: Yeah.
3: It's just so funny because we're just singing in the rafters there and just trading off. And that's what, like, before we came up with the title, that's how we described the song. The kitten song, because it was just such a prevalent part. And, like, really stood out. But now it seems to be a crowd favorite.
1: Yeah, I actually think it's more impactful live than it is on the recording, because these two, they have the most incredible range. It's so clear. And if you look at their vocal formation, wave formation on the computer, you'd be surprised. It's so similar. Mine is like scratchy and down here, low. And their wave formation looks so identical. There's this air that they both have in their voice. So we had to pan it in the production so that you could tell that it was two different voices, because it was almost so pure. The trade-off wasn't evident that it was the two singers. So when you see that live, it's so impressive. They always hit the notes, because they always hit the notes. It's amazing, and it's my favorite thing that we've done in Say She so far. I'm not necessarily a part of that moment at all, but it doesn't matter, because I get to bathe in it. Like, you know, especially if I'm standing in the middle.
2: Yeah, I gotta warm up around, just for that
1: song.
2: And
1: you get it from both sides. You're just like, I'm bathing in this music right now.
0: Let's do it. A live performance here in studio with Say She. It's Do All Things With Love on World Cafe.

0: Recorded live here in Philadelphia, it is Say She She with the performance of Do All Things With Love. It's from the new album Cut and Rewind, which is available now. Huge thanks to Sabrina Cunningham, Naya Brown, and Pia Malik. This was so much fun. Thank you all so for coming in.
1: Thank you so much for having us.
2: Yes, this has been wonderful. Thank you so much.
0: That's Say She She. We're back in a minute with more World Cafe.
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0: Welcome back to World Cafe. Our session with Say She She was produced by Miguel Perez. Thanks to our technical director, Chris Williams, for mixing the session, and bookings producer, Chelsea Johnson, for making sure all of our trains run on time. I don't even think we have trains, but I like the expression. Let's get back into it with Tyler Ballgame, I Believe in Love.

0: Wrapping up this hour of World Cafe with William Devon. Be thankful for what you've got. I got this, and I appreciate you. So thanks for listening. And thank you to all of our affiliates nationwide who make this show possible. We produce this program from WXPN at the University of Pennsylvania in Philadelphia. We'll do it again. I swear. I'm Kaleo. This has been World Cafe from NPR.
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2: 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Good afternoon, everyone. My name is Dan Gannon. Hope you're having an excellent Monday. Let's take a look at weather in the listening region today. It's a good chance of showers, possible thunderstorms, highs in the upper 70s to low 80s, south winds 10 miles per hour, gusting higher. And tonight, a chance of showers before 1 a.m., patchy fog, lows in the upper 50s. Tuesday, we'll see gradually clearing, highs in the upper 80s, light and variable winds, overnight lows in the low 60s with a good chance for rain. Wednesday, showers and thunderstorms, highs in the mid 80s. Our KAXE question of the week is share your best gardening tips and tricks. 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Coming up at 1 o'clock, your volunteer on the river host will be David John. And tonight from 7 to 10, it'll be Mike Spry. Now let's get you back to the World Cafe.
0: From NPR, this is World Cafe. I'm Kaleo, and I have a really great song for you from recent Grammy winner Kevin Morby, the title track from his new album, An Ode to His Life in the Midwest. It's called Little Wide Open. Oh,

0: Alex Amen spent some time in the wide open of Texas before moving to California and then Puget Sound, where he got lost in the wilderness and honed his songwriting chops. We've got new music called California Blues.
1: California Blues brought me all the way.
0: Plus, we'll go into the archives for Ben Folds covering The Cure. And hang out with Alabama Shakes. That's today on World Cafe. Starting things off with the latest from Courtney Barnett, her album Creature of Habit. Here is Sight Unseen featuring Waxahachie.

Welcome one, welcome all. It's World Cafe. I'm Kaleo, and I got new music from Kevin Morby. Hey, what's that guy? What's that Grammy winner up to? You know, he won a Grammy because Mavis Staples covered one of his songs and then won the prize. Pretty cool. Well, his latest album, Little Wide Open, is out now, and it's an ode to his Midwestern roots. It's also a goodbye. Morby grew up in Kansas City and Tulsa, and this sort of nods at that. Check out this title track. It's beefy, over 8 minutes, and it's very good. New stuff from Kevin Morby called Little Wide Open.

So cool. If you just jumped in the middle of the song, wondered, who was that? It's Kevin Morby with the title track to his latest album. It's called Little Wide Open. Toots and the Maytals are on World Cafe.

0: Latest from Philly / Nashville / Los Angeles musician. He's got a lot of roots. It's Devin Gilfillian. The song is called Hold On. It is from his forthcoming album, Time Will Tell. Into the archives we go for live performances from Ben Folds and Patty Griffin when we get back to World Cafe.
1: 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I'm Dan Gannon. Headwaters bridges the musical gap between now and then, including music conversations and artist interviews Monday through Friday at 9 a.m. and in the evening at 10. Tune in this week for a conversation with Al Zaidan about his new book, Working Musician, covering early garage rock in Minnesota. That'll be on Tuesday. The Wild Horses will be talking about the upcoming festival Rialto, record labels and new music on Wednesday, and you can listen to an interview with Paul Lawrence, a local musician, for a preview of his set at Festival Rialto on Thursday. 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
0: Welcome back. It's World Cafe. I'm Kaleo, and live from the archives, a chance for us to pull out great recordings from artists who have been here over the last 35 years. And here's Ben Folds covering The Cure. It's In Between Days.

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Love Throws a Line. Also, a Cure cover from Ben Folds, In Between Days. 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

0: I've read the musical Tea Leaves. There is an Alabama Shakes record coming. It hasn't been announced yet, but hopefully soon. Going back to Sound and Color for that one, Shoegaze. Hi, I'm with The Wire and new music from Bridget Calls Me Baby at the top. I Can Take the Sun Out of the Sky. We're back in a minute with more World Cafe.
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0: Welcome back. It's World Cafe. I have new music from a singer-songwriter named Alex Amen, who grew up in Texas, lived in California for a bit, then spent some time in the wilderness up by Puget Sound, and is now back in California with new music. Check out this track from Alex Amen. It's called California Blues.

0: 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Putting the wraps on this edition of The Cafe. 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It's not coming right at you, but I'm saying look out for it if you would like more live performances and interviews. Hey, that's it. We got to go. I'm Stephen Kaleo. This has been World Cafe from NPR.
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5: 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And thank you. 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We are waiting for additional parts and a crew to complete the installation. 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Regional forecast calling for chance of showers today with possible thunderstorms. Highs 77 to 83. South wind at 10 miles per hour. Gusting higher tonight. Chance of showers before 1 a.m. Patchy fog, lows in the upper 50s. Tuesday, partly sunny with highs 86 to 90, light and variable wind, overnight lows in the low 60s, and a good chance for rain. On Wednesdays, showers and thunderstorms, highs in the mid-80s. Question of the week, share your best gardening tips and tricks. Text us at 218-326-1234.

Okay, music there for you from, in fact, new music for you from Flora Plus the Machine. The album's called Everybody Screams, and that was Kraken, the name of that tune there. And I don't think they're talking about the, the Seattle hockey team? Yeah. Anyway, before that, Mike Finnegan, new music there. The Way You Do the Things You Do, a little help from Smokey Robinson on that particular cut there. David Honeyboy Edwards with Pony Blues before that, from Classic Blues from Smithsonian Folkways, a various artists compilation. Minnesota's own Ellen Steckert from Ballads of Careless Love, Go Away From My Window, the tune that you heard there. And we started off with Flowers Never Bend with the Rainfall. Simon and Garfunkel from Parsley Sage, Rosemary and Thyme, or Old Friends, the box set. 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I'm your volunteer host for On the River this afternoon. And my name's David John. 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Big thanks go out to all our current business supporters. Okay, going back here to 1970, and a little help from Mason Prophet.

Okay, music there for you from a Brave Old World tune called Blood Oranges from their album by the same name. And we started it off with music from Mason Prophet, Walk On Down the Road off of Come and Gone, or originally on the Two Hangmen LP. Come and Gone is off of a reissue of the two albums that they put out on Happy Tiger Records. And when they signed with Columbia or Warner Brothers, I forget which label it was, they reissued those two as one album.

It's a double album. Anyway, followed that up with music for you from Sonny Johnson, Follow the Fox, his debut album, and the tune was Dead Flowers Inn. 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And currently, Bemidji, it says it's sunny, but I believe it's partly cloudy. And 75 degrees in Grand Rapids. We've got 71 and cloudy. And let's see, how about Park Rapids? Park Rapids is checking in at 77 and sunny. And Brainerd, come on, Brainerd. Yeah. Let's see here. Brainerd comes in at 74 and partly cloudy. 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And I want to tell you that coming up in a few minutes here, we'll hear music for you from the Black Keys to get started in this next set. But first off, a couple things for you, and that is that Festival Rialto is Saturday, June 13th, with Wild Horses, Good Morning Bedlam, the Mike Munson Trio, Thomas Stika, and others. 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And let's slip back into music here. This is Tracy Nelson off of Victim of the Blues, cover of Joe Tex's The Love You Save.

Okay, Stevie Wonder there for you, and maybe your baby done made some other plans. That's off a talking book, came out in 72, and it and another album were sort of the first ones where he started really beginning his classic period, I guess is what they say. But it sort of pushing himself away from Berry Gordy's influence at Motown. On that particular cut there, the other album was Music of My Mind. And, boy, it had like three or four top singles off of that album, Superstitions on it. One of them, You Are the Sunshine of My Life. And I believe When I Fall in Love, This Time It'll Be Forever. On that particular cut there, Stevie's all over the place. He's playing clavinet and Fender or Moog bass, and the vocals and background vocals, and just really nice album. Let me just leave it at that. One that just sort of took everybody by surprise, I think. Or maybe not. But he opened for Rolling Stone, for the Rolling Stones, on that tour that became the album or the movie, Ladies and Gentlemen, the Rolling Stones. He missed the Houston date because he was sick. But previous to that, getting back to information here for you, it's probably more useful. The Black Keys and Who's Been Fooling You, that's off their latest album, Peaches. And then Tracy Nelson covering Joe Tex, starting off that set with The Love You Save from her CD called Victim of the Blues. 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Well, this is On the River. We'll be with you up until 4 o'clock this evening, or this afternoon, when All Things Considered comes in at 6. It'll be As It Happens. And then Mike's Fry at 7. And then Headwaters with DJ Dang repeats at 10 o'clock. Tomorrow on World Cafe, it'll be Lucinda Williams, and that'll get underway at 11. Up next for you, music for you from Sadie Gustafson Zook, The House in the Park, title of the album. And we're going to listen to a cut here called Who's Gonna Take Care of Me?

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Okay, title cut there from an album called Mother Anarchy by Emmett Doyle and Companions. Yeah, new release from them. Minneapolis folk singer and revolutionary collection of revolutionary songs from Ukraine, Russia, Catalonia, Italy, and the Yiddish diaspora. And hope you enjoyed that. Before that, new music from Telehealth. Tune there called the Telehealth Shuffle. And we began the set with music from Sadie Gustafson Zook, The House on the Park. Title of a CD, we heard Who's Gonna Take Care of Me? Hey, coming up on 2 o'clock here. In fact, it is 2 o'clock. Hey, how about that? And you're listening to Northern Community Radio, people-powered radio for northern Minnesota. And 91.7 KAXE Grand Rapids, 90.5 KBXE Bagley Bemidji, 89.9 in Brainerd, where we're operating at low power right now, but parts have been ordered, and hopefully the install will go well on the 10th, and we'll be back to full power again there. Yeah. Okay. Bemidji area forecast calling for cloudy skies today. The stray shower or thunderstorm possible, highs around 79 degrees, winds southwest at 10 to 20 miles per hour. They're going to become light variable tonight with temperature dropping down to around 60 degrees with a 24% chance of precipitation under mostly cloudy skies. And considerable clouds early on Tuesday and some decrease later in the day, high up around 86 degrees, southeasterly winds at 10 to 20 miles per hour. Headwaters bridges a musical gap between now and then, including music conversations and artist interviews, Monday through Friday at 9 and 10. Tune in this week for a conversation with El Zidane about his new book, Working Musician, covering early garage rock in Minnesota. That'll be Tuesday. Wild Horses about the upcoming Festival Rialto, record labels, and new music on Wednesday. Paul Lawrence, a local musician, in for a preview of his set at Festival Rialto on Thursday. So a lot of good things coming up there. And want to tell you, you can learn about the new Solar United Neighbors Co-op at an information session Tuesday, June 9th at 6:30 at the Crow Wing County Land Services Building in Brainerd. This co-op is open to residents in Cass, Crow Wing, Morrison, Todd, and Wadena counties. Okay, well, time for our album of the week. It is none other than Infinite Cool, Infinite Baby by Baby Cool. And what we're going to listen to is a cut called Mirage. And Baby Cool is a folk, psychedelia, pop, and country project of Australian Grace Cool, also known for her work with Nice Biscuit. It's her second solo album. And sun-drenched tropical trip through the singer-songwriter's wandering mind. If you're looking for the intersection of flower power psychedelia, the spaciousness of Maisie Star, and the modern dreamy country of Angel Osten, this album is for you. You can text your comments to 218-326-1234.

Okay, music there for you from Brothers Burn Mountain. And, hey, they'll be performing at Mississippi Music at the Bemidji Waterfront this coming Wednesday. And Shadows Fall, that's off her album, 25 Years. Before that, the Julia Keefe Indigenous Big Band doing Wawas in Tate Da. And before that, La Rivera doing J'te Laze Le Soleil. And Infinite Baby, the title of a CD from our album of the week from Baby Cool. The tune that we heard was Mirage. Tell us what you think about it. You can text your answer to 218-326-1234. 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I'm your volunteer host this afternoon, David John. 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And a little message for you, and then back into music. Want to tell you that registration is now open for the United Way of Bemidji Area's fishing tournament for kids. Sunday, June 14th, youth age 15 and younger can fish on any Beltrami County lake with an awards ceremony at Cameron Park at 1 p.m. Registration fees will benefit the United Way and select youth organizations. Find more details at uwfishingbemidji.com.

Okay, music there for you from Mary Cattrafello. And she'll be playing later this summer in July, along with her band, the Havilland Supremes, at Mississippi Music at the Bemidji Waterfront. And before that, Tabitha Meeks and Teddy Morgan doing Cherry on Top from the album Can't a Girl Dream. And Joy Hargill, new music here in the studios of Northern Community Radio, as was Tabitha Meeks. A little help from Esperanza Spalding, who helped produce the album. A tune called My Guy, a tune that Joy Hargill's mother wrote back in her teens. 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Yeah. And if you like what you hear, you can text DONATE to 218-326-1234. 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Back to music here for you. Mary McCreary and Singing the Blues.

Okay, music there for you from Joe Cocker and The Letter, recorded live at the Fillmore East, March 27th and 28th, 1970. That's the album, Mad Dogs and Englishmen. And started the set off with music from Mary McCreary, Singing the Blues. Record label was Shelter Records. The album's called Jezebel, and she was married to Leon Russell for a while. And followed that with Leon Russell himself doing Carney. Title of the album, we heard Tightrope. And what else we want to tell you about, also on Shelter Records. And you're listening to Northern Community Radio, 91.7 KAXE, Grand Rapids, 90.5 KBXE, Bagley, Bemidji, 89.9 in Brainerd. And we'll be with you up until 4 o'clock this afternoon, when All Things Considered from NPR comes your way, followed at 6 o'clock by As It Happens from the CBC. At 7 o'clock, Mike Spry will be in here hosting On the River. Yeah, and a repeat of DJ Dang's Headwaters will air at 10 o'clock following On the River. Tomorrow, want to tell you that at 11 o'clock, it'll be backtracking, listen to Williams' album, Encore. So something for you to look forward to on World Cafe. 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If you got questions, well, hey, you can call Sarah at 218-326-1234. Music coming up next from Oscar Lopez. This is a title cut from his album, Suenos, and up there in Canada. And here we go.

Okay, music there for you from They Might Be Giants, and They Might Be Feral is what the name of that thing is, the song that we heard there, and that's from The World Is to Dig, and we started things off with music for you from Oscar Lopez, a tune called Sueños, also the title cut from the album, and the Southside Aces with a cut from Le Onions, Premier Ball, and that album's a tribute to Sidney Bechet. 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Take a guided walk on the wild side every second Saturday of the month at 8 a.m. And there's a three-part, let me find the right page. And they're putting, you know, there's a three-part journaling series beginning June 11th. Find more information at their website, spearheadmhas.org. And Headwaters Music and Arts invites the Bemidji community to take part in a survey to help guide the organization's future. 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And one more thing, and then back to music. I want to remind you of the history of jazz. Here's Saturdays at noon and Sundays at 5 with host Paul Kivy, exploring the distinctly American art form, and tune in Sundays at 6 for Jazz on America Avenue. Okay, one more thing, and then we'll slip back in. I want to tell you the area forecast: chance of showers with possible thunderstorms, highs 77 to 83. South wind 10 miles per hour, gusting higher, and tonight, chance of showers before 1 a.m., patchy fog, lows in the upper 50s. Tuesday, partly sunny, highs 86 to 90. Light and variable winds, overnight lows in the low 60s with a good chance for rain. And Wednesday, showers and thunderstorms, highs in the mid-80s. Okay, and our question of the week, yes, once again, question of the week is, share your best gardening tips and tricks. Text us at 218-326-1234.

Well, a governor looks up to a president, and a president wants to be king. But they both have someone they can look down on, and that's the most important thing. 'Cause everyone needs someone to look down on. A boss looks down on the people he bosses, and then one of those guys starts bossing you. So you take it out on some guy in a bar with a weird accent or a strange tattoo. You just need someone to look down on. 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

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'Cause everyone needs someone to look down on. 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The secret is out. We all need someone to look down on. 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

Okay, let's start this over again. You know, you can talk all you want, but if you don't turn the mic up, you can't be heard. So my apologies. Jim Patton and Sherry Brocas with Everyone Needs Someone to Love, or Someone to Look Down On, I should say, from the album Pattonville, a new release from them. 21, the title of the album from the Jerry Allen Trio, Lullaby of the Leaves, and Diamonds on the Hill, title cut of the latest album from Thor Lessman and the Regulars. That's Regulars with a W-R. 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And if I didn't tell you, I'm your volunteer host today, bumbling through the afternoon. My name's David John, and this is music for you here from Ofra Haza.

Okay, music there for you here on Northern Community Radio, 91.7 KAXE Grand Rapids, 90.5 KBXE Bagley Bemidji, from Vanessa Lively from the album Mirroring the Wildness. A little help from Ben Bentford on that. And She Calls the Wind is what it was, the name of that tune there. Before that, Lil Frizzell with Hard Times off the album In My Dreams, and Ofra Haza from the album Kyria, Innocent, a Requiem for Refugees. 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We've got parts coming in for the translator, and should be up to full power if all goes as planned on the 10th. 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Starting at the South Shore Beach from 7:30 to 10 on Saturday, June 20th, and start at various times in that time frame. 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Events include luminary lighting, games, and a silent auction. And let's see here. Temperatures around the area. We've got Bemidji.

edgy with 81 and partly cloudy. Partly cloudy and 82 in Brainerd. 80 and partly cloudy in Grand Rapids. 79 and partly cloudy in Park Rapids. And 74 and cloudy in Hibbing. Up next for you, music for you from Mickey Merkins. This is from a various artist compilation put out of various musicians in the San Marcos area back in the late 70s. And the album's called Texas Summer Nights.

Yeah, a group called Spaceport. And CD is called Cut the Lake. And they're from Minneapolis. Ariana Wrigley, Todd Olson, and Liam Moore. And they're on Aura Vortex Records. CD's called Cut the Lake, as I said. And that tune was Lungs. You're listening to Northern Community Radio, 91.7 KAXE Grand Rapids, 90.5 KBXE Bagley Bemidji. Yep. And coming up at 4 o'clock today, it'll be All Things Considered. And that'll be followed at 6 o'clock with As It Happens from the CBC. Mike Spry will be in here at 7 to host On the River, followed by Headwaters, a repeat of this morning's show with DJ Dang. And tomorrow morning, Heidi Holton and John Latimer on the morning show. Malachi Coons will be hosting Headwaters tomorrow. World Cafe, one of those encore editions, with the guest being Lucinda Williams. DJ Ironsides will be hosting On the River tomorrow afternoon from 1 to 4. Okay, let's slip back into music here in just a moment. First off, though, I want to tell you that we receive support from Headwaters Music and Arts in downtown Bemidji, offering music lessons and art programming for all ages. More at headwatersmusicandarts.org or on Facebook and Instagram. Yep, okay. One more reminder here for you, and then we'll slip back into music. And that's at Bridget's Pub, KAXE, KBXE, and Kegan Cork are hosting the Beltrami Block Party in downtown Bemidji coming up Saturday. And that'll be June 27th, a community-wide event with food, drinks, and free live music all day on Beltrami Avenue with Eric Koskinen, David Huckfeldt, Little Fevers, and more. Find out more about the event on our Facebook page. Thanks to the Minnesota Arts and Cultural Heritage Fund for making this event possible. Okay, let's go here. Music for you from Boiled in Lead. Hey, they're also going to be playing at Mississippi Music at the Bemidji Waterfront later this summer. I believe they're in August.

All right, music there for you from Coco Taylor. The album's called The Earthshaker. It's released on Alligator Records back in 1978. The tune there was called Please Don't Dog Me. And previous to that, music from Boiled and Lead from their box set called Alloy, tune Native Oda. And once again, they'll be one of the artists at the Mississippi Music at the Bemidji Waterfront this coming summer. Yeah, I believe in August. And, oh, what else we want to tell you about? I want to remind you that you are listening to Northern Community Radio, 91.7 KAXE Grand Rapids, 90.5 KBXE Bagley Bemidji, 89.9 in Brainerd, where we're operating at reduced power presently, but hopefully we'll be back to full strength on the 10th, okay? Anyway, let's close things out here with music for you from Johnny Rivers and Summer Rain. This is off his album called Realization.

0: think we're going to be in for a real slog with California come November.
1: President Trump keeps claiming without evidence that California's primaries were rigged.
2: We will preview what his playbook may look like for November's midterms.
1: It's Monday, June 8th, and this is All Things Considered. I'm Mary Louise Kelly.
2: And I'm Elsa Chang. Ahead this hour, an update on the state of the Strait.
3: There has been, over the last 3 weeks, a fairly steady flow of ships that are moving.
1: But if and when the Strait of Hormuz does eventually fully reopen, there's still 1,000 or so ships that need to get out.
2: Meanwhile, the immense effort underway in the Florida Panhandle to save the frosted flatwood salamander.
4: There's zero chance the species makes it out of that, like, just naturally sort of recovers itself if we just fix the habitat.
1: Trying to save a salamander. That's ahead. First News.
5: Live from NPR News in Washington, I'm Ryland Barton. President Trump nominated Todd Blanche for attorney general today. Blanche is Trump's former personal attorney. He's been serving as acting attorney general since Pam Bondi's removal earlier this year. He's moved quickly to pursue the president's agenda, including directing investigations into many of Trump's perceived enemies. The Senate will need to confirm Blanche. The Iranian military says it is halting its offensive on Israel after it traded strikes with Israel yesterday. Tehran had warned it would retaliate after Israel struck the southern suburbs of Beirut in response to rocket fire from the Iranian-backed Hezbollah. NPR's Hadil Al-Shalchi reports.
6: Iran halted its military operations after President Trump said Israel and Iran are, quote, looking to do an immediate ceasefire. Trump posted that the negotiation to end the war was moving along, quote, subject to ignorance or stupidity getting in its way. But in Iran, some say they're getting used to what seems like an endless war. A 28-year-old man who didn't want to give his name due to the risk of arrest for speaking to foreign media says some Iranians felt abandoned. When the world is busy with the World Cup, we're busy with a world war, he says. He accused Iran of sacrificing its people for the sake of the Iranian-backed militant group Hezbollah. Hadil Al-Shalchi, NPR News.
5: Key races for Congress will test how much voters are willing to embrace candidates with scandals in their past. As NPR's Barbara Sprunt reports, scandals that would have upended campaigns now don't seem to stick.
7: There was a time when scandal was a death knell for a political career. But Brandon Rodinghouse, a professor of political science at the University of Houston, says these days some politicians are more likely to lean into a scandal.
8: A lot of politicians will simply frame a scandal as a partisan attack or as misinformation or as a witch hunt that helps rally their base.
7: He says the strategy leverages a deep distrust in the media and a hyper-polarized environment where partisanship outweighs everything else. Barbara Sprunt, NPR News, Washington.
5: New York officials say they're creating free watch parties for World Cup fans after sky-high ticket prices. NPR's Brian Mann reports.
9: New York Governor Kathy Hochul acknowledged Monday most soccer fans have been priced out of attending these games, with some seats at New York-New Jersey Stadium costing thousands of dollars.
10: Most New Yorkers are probably not getting tickets to the stadium, but we want them to share in the sheer joy of this.
9: Free public watch parties are being created around New York State, with New York City Mayor Zoran Mamdani saying giant TV screens will be erected in Central Park for the final match July 19th.
11: 50,000 people having a chance to watch the final of the World Cup together for free in the most iconic park in the world, I think is something that deserves to be celebrated.
9: State attorneys general in New York and New Jersey have also announced an investigation into FIFA's high ticket prices. Brian Mann, NPR News, New York.
5: Wall Street held steadier today and recovered some of its sell-off from last week. This is NPR News. A powerful magnitude 7.8 earthquake hit the southern Philippines today, triggering landslides, causing buildings to collapse and killing at least 35 people. The Pacific Tsunami Warning Center lifted its alert hours after the quake. The annual Kids Count report is out today, a study of how well the nation's kids are doing. It shows improvements in child poverty, but as NPR's Janaki Mehta reports, there were setbacks in education.
12: For nearly four decades, the Annie E. Casey Foundation has tracked the overall well-being of children based on 16 different measures across economics, health and family, community, and education. The latest report gives a snapshot of how kids fared in 2024. And unfortunately, three of the four education measures got worse when compared to 2019. math and reading proficiency, as well as preschool attendance, all showed declines. The good news is that more high school students are graduating on time, 87%. That's up 1 point from 2023. And two states made progress in education, Louisiana and Mississippi, while South Carolina stayed stable. Janaki Mehta, NPR News.
5: The Annie A. Casey Foundation is a financial supporter of NPR. An amateur historian has lost prized artifacts tied to Abraham Lincoln after he left a folder on the roof of his car and drove off from Connecticut College. According to Connecticut Insider, the documents included an invitation to the 1864 inaugural ball and a letter discussing Lincoln's assassination from General William Sherman. He thinks someone likely picked up the folder and he hopes it will be returned. I'm Ryland Barton, and you're listening to NPR News from Washington.
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14: 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I'm Andrew DeZingle. Headwaters bridges the musical gap between now and then, including music conversations and artist interviews. This week, tomorrow, Al Zaidan and his new book, Working Musician, covering early garage rock in Minnesota, and Wednesday, Wild Horses and the upcoming Festival Rialto, record labels, and new music. 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
15: From NPR News, this is All Things Considered. I'm Elsa Chang in Culver City, California.
1: And I'm Mary Louise Kelly in Washington. California's primary election day was last Tuesday, so almost a week ago now. But the state is one of the slowest to count votes in the country. So we're still a long way from knowing the final results. And that has President Trump pushing a familiar story.
16: Do you think it's appropriate that they have an election and 5 days later they're nowhere close to picking a winner?
17: State and local officials acknowledge they are slow. They're urging.
16: No, they're crooked.
17: They're urging the votes.
1: That is the president on NBC's Meet the Press this weekend. Host Kristen Welker pushed him on his false election claims, which led to him getting up and abruptly ending the interview.
16: Your elections in this country, we're like a third world country.
17: But, sir,
16: your elections are crooked, and you're crooked, and Meet the Press is crooked, and so is ABC and CBS and CNN.
17: But, Mr. President,
16: your one-sided crooked network. Sorry, let's call it quits because I've had enough. Thank you, darling. Have a good time.
17: Mr. President, I traveled all the way to Wisconsin.
1: Joining me now to talk through Trump's claims, also that slow count in California, and what all this could mean for the upcoming midterms, NPR voting correspondent Miles Parks. Hi there.
18: Hi, Mary Louise.
1: Hey, so to ask the basic question, is there any evidence of fraud with the California vote counting process?
18: No, just like there was no evidence that there was fraud in 2020, widespread fraud, I should say, even though, as you heard Trump say, he still to this day claims that there was. But both that election and this one in California present situations that do lend themselves pretty easily to these sort of fraud claims.
1: Okay.
18: Just like Trump looked like he was ahead when votes started coming in 2020, started to be counted, a candidate in the Los Angeles mayor's race named Spencer Pratt looked like he was going to make it to the general in that state's top two primary. But then, as more ballots have been counted, Pratt dropped to third, which is fueling a lot of this conspiracy theorizing because Pratt had really caught on with national conservatives. But this is all pretty easily explained. In recent years, Democrats tend to vote by mail more than Republicans do, and mail ballots take longer to count than in-person votes do. So we'll sometimes see something known as the red mirage, where a Republican candidate looks like they're ahead and then they fade as mail ballots are counted.
1: Okay, that makes sense. It does seem unusual, though, that California does take so long to count. Do we know why?
18: It's really a policy discussion. California is one of the easiest states to vote in, but some of those convenience measures come at the cost of super quick counting. The biggest one is related to how mail ballots are counted and processed. Officials need to scan these mail ballots. They need to check the signatures to make sure of identities. They have to get rid of the envelopes to make sure the ballot is ready to be counted, right? So all of that is fine if the ballot is returned early, but roughly a quarter of people turn in their mail ballots on election day. Stephen Richard told me, he's a former voting official from Arizona who's now a fellow at the Cato Institute in Harvard University.
19: That process isn't even getting started until
0: the evening of Election Day or until a day or two after. And that's especially the case when we're talking about millions, legitimately millions of mail ballots that are dropped off on Election Day.
18: There are a couple other policies that contribute to. California also accepts mail ballots that are postmarked by Election Day but don't arrive until up until a week after. So election officials are still receiving ballots that will count even today.
1: Like right now. Yeah.
18: Exactly. So all of this contributes to longer vote counting.
1: And I mean, how much of an outlier is California? We've already had a lot of primaries this year, including in a lot of places where people also vote by mail.
18: Yeah.
1: And this is the first time it's popping up.
18: It's really interesting, right? Because California is slow, but they're not actually that slow compared to some other states. You take 2024, for instance. I emailed with MIT political scientist Charles Stewart, who assembled a data set that looked at how quickly each vote was able to report votes in 2024. It took 10 days for California to get to 95% of their votes counted. Sounds like a lot, but it took Alaska roughly the same amount, and it took states like Mississippi and Utah something like 8 days, so not that far off.
1: Interesting. So let me ask about what we may be learning in terms of a playbook for November and those midterms, which are coming up. California, as we noted, it has multiple competitive races, could determine who controls the House of Representatives here in Washington. Might we see this dynamic play out again?
18: I think almost certainly. I mean, the handful of races that we're talking about in California right now are close. And when that is the case, the vote counting process gets spotlighted because it takes longer to call the races. That could be the case again in November. Stephen Richer, the former voting official we heard from earlier, said absent some big policy changes, the only difference that we're going to see is an even tenser political environment.
0: I think we're going to be in for a real slog with California come November, and I think that the volume will be at least 10 times what it is right now.
18: Richer, who is a Republican, noted that Trump has been falsely claiming fraud about elections that he doesn't like for 10 years, since the Iowa caucuses in 2016. So there's no reason to think he'll stop now.
1: That is NPR's Miles Parks covering voting and elections for us. Thank you, Miles.
18: Thank you.
15: There is a term in biology called the extinction vortex. It's when the population of a plant or animal gets so small that its problems start to compound. Fewer individuals makes it harder to adapt. Isolation can lead to inbreeding, and the species spirals further down. NPR's Nate Rott has this story of one species on that precipice and the immense effort to pull them out.
19: There's really no point in trying to keep your feet dry.
20: There's a good log out here if you want to, like, come around and do a little balancing act.
19: Even though Nicole DeRouge says this is what typically qualifies in the Florida Panhandle as a dry pond.
20: I was explaining this to a friend recently. I'm like, oh, I'm in a pond. And she's like, so are you soggy? And I'm like, nope, it's a dry pond.
19: An ephemeral pond that's a little soggy on this day because of rains the night before. It's the perfect place, DeRouge says, as she starts running her fingers through damp grass to look for salamander eggs.
20: I mean, I'm not a salamander, but if I was, I would lay eggs right there.
19: DeRouge is an ecologist with Amphibian and Reptile Conservancy, ARC for short. It's a nonprofit. And the amphibian she's looking for, or its eggs rather, belong to the frosted flatwoods salamander, a secretive ground-dwelling species that, to DeRouge's mind, have really
20: gotten the fuzzy end of the lollipop in terms of habitat destruction and habitat fragmentation and just a suite of challenges that they're facing.
19: Frosties, as they're lovingly called, are a federally threatened species. They live in the longleaf pine forests of the southeastern U.S. Forests that have been razed, logged, and deprived of natural wildfires to the point where today only 3% of them remain intact. Layer that loss of habitat with strengthening hurricanes, shifting weather patterns, and a rapidly changing climate, and the Frosties,
20: they just need enough time to catch up.
19: Enough time to adapt. Crawling in the brush, DeRouge is trying to buy them that time.
20: It's just like the world's itchiest scavenger hunt, interspersed with periodic little injections of serotonin when you find something fun.
19: Something fun being eggs.
21: Oh, there you are. Hi, guys.
22: Oh, wow.
20: This looks like a little drop of water down here.
22: Yeah.
20: Some little goo. This is a pretty big cluster. There's probably like 12 or 15 eggs in this cluster.
19: And they're coming with us.
20: the most important tool of egg collection.
2: A spoon.
20: I'm holding a tablespoon. Yep. we scoop them out of the ground.
19: Left in the wild, DeRouge says maybe 1% of these eggs will reach juvenile adulthood.
20: They'll be eaten by crayfish and snakes and birds and fish and everything, which is great because they're contributing to the food web. But also, there's not enough of them for 99% of them to get eaten.
19: So to boost their odds, she's taking the eggs miles away to a place where they have a better chance of survival. Her backyard.
3: This is like taking home aquarium life to a whole new level.
20: Yeah. I'm glad that I build things for fun because this was quite the endeavor.
19: A woodshed she built for home projects now stores eggs. Behind it, rows of cattle tanks fill a clearing between trees, each containing a miniature wetland, complete with water, plants, and macroscopic food that DeRouge and her colleagues have collected in the wild.
20: So we'll put them in here, feed them the tiny food at first, and then as they get bigger, we give them more and more big food.
19: Ensuring that as many of them as possible make it through their vulnerable youth to adulthood.
20: Our ultimate goal in species recovery is to put these animals back on the landscape. And in order to do that, you need animals.
19: This technique of raising an animal in captivity and releasing it is called head starting. It was used to save the California condor and is used for many other imperiled species. And it's a good last resort, says Carola Haas, an ecologist at Virginia Tech who's working to recover a closely related salamander species. But she also says,
4: anytime you rear something in a tank, you're selecting for captivity. And the characteristics that make you good at surviving in a tank may be the exact opposite of the characteristics that make you good at surviving in the wild.
19: Instead, she thinks conservation efforts should focus on improving habitat by reintroducing wildfires to longleaf pine forests and physically removing vegetation.
4: You know, if the habitat restoration doesn't happen, like, then nothing can persist.
19: J.J. Apodaca is the executive director of ARC, and he agrees that habitat protection and restoration is critical for all species. But for the Frosties?
23: In my opinion, there's zero chance this species makes it out of that, like, just naturally sort of recovers itself if we just, like, fix the habitat.
19: Apodaca thinks by necessity, the field of conservation biology needs to enter a new era. With climate change and so many imperiled species in need of help, it's not enough to just protect land or make a new national park.
23: That's important, but it's only part of the way. And so I think, like, to get that next step, we've got to do a lot more implementation, direct species interaction.
19: Direct species interventions, like head starting. Back in the Flatwoods, DeRouge says in drought years like this, it can sometimes feel overwhelming. But she compares it to the story of the kid walking down a beach, throwing stranded starfish back into the ocean.
20: And an old man comes up to him and is like, there's a million starfish down this beach. This, what you're doing doesn't matter. And the little kid looks at him and picks up a starfish and throws it into the ocean and says, it matters to that one.
19: Just like it matters, she says, to each salamander they are able to save. Nate Rott, NPR News, the Florida Panhandle.

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1: 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I'm Andrew DeZingle. Coming up next is your Daily Dose of Phenology, where John Latimer looks back at his nature notes from this date. 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
2: On today's date, June 8th, in the year 2001, the common blackberry begins to bloom. Blackberry has big white flowers. Its close cousin, the raspberry, has kind of a pale green flower that doesn't get nearly as white. The other difference between the raspberry and the blackberry are the thorns. If you grabbed a blackberry by the base and quickly slid your hand up the cane, it would come away torn and bleeding. If you did the same thing to a raspberry, you'd merely have a little redness on your fingers where you rubbed up against some rather weak thorns. The true difference between the blackberry and the raspberry are that the blackberries are seldom as plentiful as the raspberries. There are always more raspberries. Raspberries are easier to find and easier to pick. The blackberries, not so common, and you may see lots of blossoms, but few completed berries, and so it's kind of hard sometimes to find a decent crop of blackberries to eat, but when you do, you want to take the time to pick carefully and get them all, because they are delicious.
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4: From NPR News, this is All Things Considered. I'm Elsa Chang.
0: And I'm Mary Louise Kelly. Graham Plattner is widely expected to win Tuesday's Democratic primary in Maine to take on Republican Senator Susan Collins in the fall. That is despite the fact that the gruff-talking oysterman and Marine Corps veteran has been dogged by controversies for more than 6 months. Maine Public's Kevin Miller has this story about why so many Democrats in Maine seem willing to look beyond Plattner. Rough past.
5: And since the beginning, Maine, you had my back.
6: Yeah. Graham Plattner was in his comfort zone Friday in front of a crowd of supporters in Bar Harbor. But just hours before, he was in damage control mode, following a New York Times story featuring several women describing their toxic and volatile relationships with the candidate. It was the second time in less than a week that fresh and raw details from Plattner's troubled past seemed to threaten his campaign to defeat Collins, whose seat is likely key to Democrats winning back the Senate.
5: Now, as every single piece of that past and journey gets dug up, litigated, and weaponized, you have my back.
6: Plattner thanked the crowd for sticking with him after his past, quote, hurtful comments began surfacing. And as he shared his struggles with PTSD, stemming from his 4 combat tours in Iraq and Afghanistan. A complete unknown just 10 months ago, Plattner appears poised to easily win Tuesday's Democratic primary as he pledges to fight back against politics as usual. He's leading Collins in general election polls, but after repeated controversies, Plattner now supplements his populist message with talk about redemption and turning one's life around.
7: The scandals of policy in our country are much bigger than the personal problems that he and his family are working out.
6: Standing outside the Bar Harbor Theater, 66-year-old Glennon Friedman is a Democratic voter. She says the real scandals are the large numbers of food insecure children and Maine families struggling to get by. Likewise, Barbara Reeves says she appreciates Plattner's openness about his past struggles.
8: Yes, of course the actions are despicable that he's admitted to. But we all make our mistakes. And those of us who are mature learn from them. And that's what I believe Graham has done.
6: While many Maine Democrats seem willing to forgive and forget, not all of them can see beyond Plattner's past. Some Democrats still plan to vote for Governor Janet Mills, even though she suspended her campaign in late April, while others are gravitating towards a third candidate, David Costello. But Plattner has proven remarkably resilient. Debbie Brinkworth says she's, quote, absolutely fine with Plattner, and that his past troubles were, quote, juvenile.
9: But I am a teacher, and frankly, I have had equal to or worse and watched them grow up and given them the grace to grow up and become wonderful people. And I don't approve of some of what he's done, but he has my vote.
6: 82-year-old Ray Hearn says Plattner has done some regrettable things, but that was in his private life. And Hearn says she appreciates Plattner's focus on helping working people and on Medicare for all.
10: These very progressive views to me are far more important than his past difficulties or indiscretions. And there are far worse ones going on in Washington. We read about them all the time.
6: Should he win Tuesday, Maine voters will likely hear even more about Plattner's indiscretions from Republicans as the fight for control of the Senate plays out in Maine. For NPR News, I'm Kevin Miller in Bar Harbor.
4: Tea is the beverage that we usually associate with the patriots who fought for independence from British rule. But as Andrea Shea of Boston member station WBUR reports, many of the founding fathers were brewing their own beer while fomenting revolution.
11: History buffs flock to downtown Boston so they can time travel back to the birth of the United States at Paul Revere's house, Old North Church, and the Green Dragon Tavern. For Gary Gogger of San Diego, visiting the legendary haunt feels
12: kind of like going into Disneyland for the first time.
11: Gogger is active in the Sons of the American Revolution, an organization for people with direct lineage to freedom fighters. The original Green Dragon was destroyed in the 1800s, but Gogger says this rebuilt shrine to rebellion is still hallowed ground.
12: I have images of a room full of boisterous people raising pewter goblets full of beer and getting some of those brash ideas off of the grog, you know.
13: Sorry, so I know that you are.
14: Debating all the ideas of the Enlightenment, the ideas of what is freedom, what is democracy, what is the role of the government.
11: Malcolm Purinton teaches courses on American history and beer at Northeastern University.
14: People just start rising up in arms, and they would plan this over beers at local taverns like the Green Dragon.
11: Sitting at the bar, Purinton takes in the antique guns, tri-corner hat, and maps of early Boston on the tavern's brick walls. Paul Revere and Dr. Joseph Warren secretly organized revolt at the Green Dragon, so it's known as the headquarters of the revolution.
14: This is where the Loyal Nine, the precursors to the Sons of Liberty, first met after the Stamp Act, when we start seeing that taxation without representation starting to happen.
11: It is also where the Sons of Liberty orchestrated the Boston Tea Party in 1773. Throughout the colonial era, Purinton says taverns and beer were ubiquitous.
14: Everyone was making beer in their homes.
11: They also drank imported beer, wine, and rum until the Patriots boycotted British imports.
14: Samuel Adams met here at the Green Dragon. And he even advocated, like, we need to stop bringing in any imported beer, any imported wine, and start really focusing on our own October beer, our strong beer, because that's something that we're making ourselves, with our local barley being produced by John and Abigail Adams.
11: According to

0: It was nutritious. It was part of, you know, some of that liquid courage if you're on the battlefield.
1: Feeling inspired, Purinton orders a pint of an appropriate beer.
0: Go with the Sam Adams. All right. Boston.
2: Boston first, right?
3: Yeah.
1: As he takes a sip, Purinton imagines how beer influenced the founding fathers when they drafted the Declaration of Independence. This 4th of July, he hopes Americans remember the patriots who came together 250 years ago and raise their pewter beer pots in a new country. For NPR News, I'm Andrea Shea.

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1: 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I'm Andrew DeZingle. 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
2: This is National Native News. I'm Jill Freitas. The University of Washington's WAMI Medical School program just received a new $25 million endowment for scholarships and rural education support. The program gets its name from the five states it serves: Washington, Wyoming, Alaska, Montana, and Idaho, and educates emerging physicians in those rural states. WAMI's assistant dean at the University of Alaska Anchorage, Dr. Nick Phelps, says the gift will go to scholarships for 30 eligible students across the five-state class.
3: For the students who are accepted to receive this scholarship, it covers half of their tuition.
2: Phelps says those eligible to apply for the scholarship are students from two specific programs, one a rural track and the other a tribal and traditional medicine track. Medical school tuition and the debt students take on to pay for it can run in the hundreds of thousands of dollars. Phelps says the scholarships change the financial equation.
3: Primary care practices and primary care physicians, they are the bedrock of medicine, for lack of a better term. They are also some of the lowest paid specialties for students to go into. So for somebody who really is strongly interested in family medicine, pediatrics, internal medicine, some of those other primary care specialties, they have to do a bit of an internal calculus.
2: Many medical students change specialties that pay better, which has helped create a shortage of primary care practitioners, both in Alaska and across the U.S. Philanthropists William and Carolyn Frankie and their family gave the WAMI program the $25 million endowment to create the Frankie Medical School Scholars Program. Phelps says he hopes that the resulting scholarships encourage more Alaska students to focus on medicine that serves rural, remote, and indigenous Alaskans. This story was provided by Alaska Public Media's Rachel Cassandra. An energy company is asking for preliminary approval from the feds to look into building a hydropower project on the Navajo Nation. KNAU's Chris Clements has more.
4: The company Nature and People First is asking for a preliminary permit from the Federal Energy Regulatory Commission to investigate building a pumped storage project near Chilchimbito. It would include two reservoirs. Pumped storage projects generate energy by letting water flow downhill and then pumping it back up. Nature and People First tried to get federal approval for three pumped storage projects in 2021, but the Navajo Nation and the feds later said no. Critics cited concerns about the overuse of aquifers and damage to the environment of nearby Black Mesa, which is considered sacred by the Navajo and Hopi tribes. If it's granted, the permit wouldn't allow the

0: company to disturb any land or give them permission to enter private property. For KNAU, I'm Chris Clements in Flagstaff.
1: Thousands of Alaska Natives and visitors gathered in Juneau last week for Celebration 2026, one of the largest Indigenous cultural events in the state. The four-day gathering, organized by Sea Alaska Heritage Institute, brought together Tlingit, Haida, and Tsimshian dancers, artists, and cultural bearers from across Southeast Alaska, Canada, and beyond. The event featured traditional song and dance performances, Native art, language activities, and cultural workshops. This year's theme was Enduring Strength. Celebration began more than 40 years ago as a way to preserve Native cultures and pass traditional knowledge to younger generations. Organizers say the event continues to showcase the survival and persistence of Tlingit, Haida, and Tsimshian traditions, while strengthening connections among Indigenous communities throughout the region. I'm Jill Freitas.

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4: From NPR News, this is All Things Considered. I'm Elsa Chang in Culver City, California.
5: And I'm Mary Louise Kelly in Washington. Federal officials have confirmed three more cases of the New World screwworm in Texas. That brings the state's total to five in less than a week. These latest cases were found in a calf in South Texas, a goat in Gillespie County, and a dog in Andrews County, hundreds of miles away in West Texas. The flesh-eating parasite was eliminated from the United States decades ago, so its return is raising concerns about livestock, wildlife, pets, and the economic consequences for the nation's largest cattle-producing state. Texas Public Radio reporter David Martin Davies has been following the outbreak. Hey there.
6: Hey, it's good to be here.
5: Hey, tell me more exactly about what the New World, the New World screwworm. What is it? What does it do to an animal?
6: Well, the New World screwworm is the larval stage of a parasitic fly. It's a maggot that eats living flesh. The female fly lays her eggs in an open wound or sometimes around the eyes, nose, mouth, or any other body openings of a warm-blooded animal. Without treatment, the infestation can kill the animal. It primarily threatens cattle and other livestock, but it could also infect wildlife, household pets, and less common cases, people.
5: Huh. So how is Texas responding? How are the federal, the USDA responding?
6: Secretary of Agriculture Brooke Rawlings was in Texas today. She said this is an emergency, but she wanted to stress that it is not going to impact or hurt the quality of food in the United States.
7: This does not affect the food supply system. This is not a virus. It is not a disease. It is a pest. And so we obviously are treating it as such. But the food supply system remains intact and couldn't be safer.
6: Secretary Rollins also said the USDA in Texas, they're deploying appropriate responses to try to stop the spread of screwworm. It's a quarantine for livestock movement. Texas has established infested zones where all animals will be checked, sterile fly releases in the impacted areas. USDA in Texas have about 75 people actively deployed in the field.
5: And David, you were out talking to folks, including ranchers. What did you see by the way of response?
6: Yeah, I was in Zavala County yesterday. So that's where the first two young calves were first detected. That's about 150 miles southwest of San Antonio, 50 miles from the border. There really wasn't that much to see in the way of that response. I was in La Pryor, small town, where the first case was confirmed on Wednesday. There was a roadside checkpoint where state animal health officials were doing voluntary inspections of animals. Mm-hmm. Christian Biedernarn has a ranch about 2 hours south of San Antonio in LaSalle County, where the third infested calf was found. He says ranch hands are keeping a very close eye on the herd.
8: We need those quarantine zones, and we actually have a methodology to treat them in terms of sterilization of those flies. And we need funding, and we need to be able to deploy those flies as fast as possible.
5: But David, just going back to underscore, this is only five cases. You said a minute ago that Agriculture Secretary Brooke Rawlings was calling this an emergency. Why?
6: So there's a reproductive potential of the fly. It's staggering. And the difficulty of controlling it once it becomes established, it's going to be tough. The screwworm was eradicated from the U.S. in the 1960s through an enormous federal campaign, dropping millions of sterilized screw flies in the impacted areas. It's a way to combat the spread of the screwworm. Mm-hmm. But the United States does not have its own supply of flies.
5: Okay.
6: Got to get them from Panama and Mexico. There aren't enough of them. We're working on a new facility. It won't be ready until May of 2027.
5: David Martin Davies of Texas Public Radio, thanks.
6: Thank you.
4: From screwworms to soccer, as the World Cup kicks off this week, some educators outside Boston, one of the host cities, are finding ways to bring excitement over the global event into the classroom. Elementary schools in Chelsea, Massachusetts have transformed into a Hall of Nations. Each classroom door is decorated with flags and jerseys of different World Cup countries. 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
9: Julian Ponce's second grade classroom shows off the Algerian soccer chant.
10: One, two, three. Viva Algeria. One, two, three. Viva Algeria.
9: One, two, three. Viva l'Algérie is the rare chant featuring three languages. Next, we travel north to Canada.
10: Ooh, ah, Canada. Say ooh, ah, Canada. Ooh, ah, Canada. Say ooh, ah, Canada.
9: And finally, we head down under, where fourth graders are showing us how to root for the Socceroos.
10: Aussie, Aussie, Aussie, oi, oi, oi. Aussie, Aussie, Aussie, oi, oi, oi.
11: This is something they don't teach you in music teaching school.
9: Music teacher Richard Romanoff found the country's chants with the help of YouTube.
11: I picked chants that the students would be able to do, you know, in second grade.
9: The three you just heard, they're some of the winners of a chant contest held throughout the Chelsea Elementary Complex. The building houses four schools under one roof, serving nearly 2,000 kids. About 90% are Hispanic or Latino. And it's not just chant students are learning. Each elementary classroom earlier this year was given a different World Cup country to represent. Students have been learning about its language, food, wildlife.
12: What have you learned about Algeria, like this month? Yeah.
9: Bruno Contreras is director of Soccer Without Borders Massachusetts, an organization that has been partnering with Chelsea schools to make learning around the World Cup fun.
13: I learned that there's a lot of cool animals like the fennec fox, yes, and cheetahs and camels that you can ride on.
12: Okay, what else?
14: That in the south of Algeria is the Sahara Desert, the hottest desert, and on the coast is the city Algiers.
9: Those are second graders Zoe Hemphill and Anthony Serrano. 8-year-old Anthony is a huge soccer fan. Who's he rooting for this World Cup?
14: Portugal, because I love Cristiano Ronaldo.
9: Contreras says the World Cup was a golden opportunity to build on his group's mission to build empathy.
15: We celebrate our backgrounds, our roots, our diversity.
9: On classroom doors, teachers have taped pictures kids have drawn of the foxes that live in Algeria, the Lederhosen some might wear in Germany.
16: Belgium is known for waffles and Godiva chocolate, and they have Michelin star restaurants.
17: One interesting fact about Ecuador is that they use U.S. dollars.
18: There are 1,500 different species of spiders in Australia.
9: That's Emily Rivera, Wendy Tenalema, and Brandon Laurent sharing some of their newfound knowledge.
19: Okay, go ahead.
9: Anita Casita says it's hard to contain her fourth graders' excitement over the World Cup.
19: We're a really big soccer community. You can't stop these kids from playing soccer. If you look, he's even got a soccer ball under his feet.
9: Her classroom studied Belgium, but Casita proudly displays the flags from all the places her students come from.
19: The majority are from Honduras and El Salvador, Guatemala, but we have many children from Colombia, Peru, Puerto Rico, Dominican Republic, República Dominicana.
9: The World Cup has also fit right into Meg Hawthorne's lessons.
20: Taking the opportunity to connect this to a lot of what we're learning about different parts of the world, to a lot of geography standards in fourth grade has been really cool.
9: There's another reason her fourth graders are so fired up. 7 matches will be played in the Boston area.
20: It's really exciting to know that they're just, you know, a hop, skip, and a jump away from where it's all going to be taking place, and it makes it feel that much more real to them. So they're very excited.
9: How excited? Just take a stroll through the lunchroom. Malik Haushan, the district's innovation officer, throws a question out.
21: Who's ready for the World Cup?
22: Me!
9: The first match in Boston is between Haiti and Scotland this weekend. For NPR News, I'm Suvan Lee in Chelsea, Massachusetts.
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1: 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I'm Andrew DeZingle. Coming up next is North Star Stories. 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Call Sarah for details at 218-326-1234. Brainerd Community Theater presents Aladdin Jr. June 16th through the 18th and the 20th at the Chalberg Theater on the campus of Central Lakes College. Tickets at clcperformingarts.com. The Grand Rapids chapter of the Experimental Aircraft Association has their annual Pancake Breakfast and Young Eagle Rally Saturday, June 13th from 8 to noon at the Grand Rapids Airport. Those ages 8 to 17 can experience a free airplane ride. And don't forget to visit our website, KAXE.org, for the latest Up North report, set list, bright spot, and area voices.
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22: With headlines from around the state, I'm Zan Holston. A long-shuttered private prison in western Minnesota could soon reopen as a major ICE detention center. The Prairie Correctional Facility in Appleton closed down in 2010, but a new federal document says the owner, Core Civic, could reopen within 3 months as the Prairie Detention Facility. In its proposal to the Department of Justice, which runs ICE, Core Civic says the facility would house up to 1,600 men and women in ICE custody, starting with 150 people in its first week, then 250 more detainees each week after that until it reaches capacity. Core Civic operates multiple ICE detention centers across the U.S. Before the Prairie Correctional Facility closed, it was Appleton's largest employer, with about 400 employees. The Birch Bay Fire in northern Minnesota near Ely is now 100% contained, and investigators say it was likely caused by a spark from a chainsaw while preparing for a controlled burn. The fire started June 1st near the north arm of Burntside Lake and burned about 33 acres in the Superior National Forest. Rain helped crews make progress building the containment line, but officials say the area is still dry and firefighters are still mopping up hot spots. Meanwhile, two new wildfires were detected Saturday farther north in the Boundary Waters Canoe area. The U.S. Forest Service says one is near the east end of Lac La Croix and about an acre in size. The other is east of Look Lake and is about 5 acres. Crews are still assessing how to fight those fires and have shut down some campsites in the area. And a note for campers, all campfires, even for cooking, in the BWCA are banned through June 30th because of the continued wildfire risk. Rochester students will get the day off school for one of Islam's biggest holidays. The school board approved closing school for Eid al-Adha in 2028, a major Muslim holiday marking the end of the Hajj pilgrimage to Mecca. It's a time of prayer, family gatherings, and giving. Eid is a lunar holiday, meaning it falls on different days every year, sometimes interfering with student attendance. Rochester Superintendent Dr. Kent Pakel says the district has a trend of high absenteeism among Muslim students on the holiday.
23: We know from multiple years of evidence we'll be likely otherwise engaged.
22: District leaders say the calendar change better reflects the students they serve. Rochester is home to one of Minnesota's larger Somali communities. A McLeod County Sheriff's deputy is accused of pulling a knife inside a bar and threatening to kill everyone inside. Court documents say David William Olson was off duty at a Grove City bar about 90 minutes west of the Twin Cities when he got into a fight and the bar owner asked him to leave. Surveillance video reportedly shows him putting a pocket knife to a man's neck, and witnesses told investigators Olson threatened to slit everyone's neck in the bar. The McLeod County Sheriff's Office has put Olson on leave. He faces felony charges of assault and threats of violence and is due in court July 31st. Just south of the Twin Cities, Dakota County officials are warning of a sharp spike in overdoses and say fentanyl may be to blame. The Dakota County Drug Force says there were 23 suspected overdoses and 2 suspected fatal overdoses at the start of the month. Officials say the overdoses may be tied to fentanyl in the local drug supply and warn any street drug could contain it. The county is urging people to carry Narcan, which can reverse an overdose, and says free fentanyl test strips are available anonymously at county locations. As the state's largest healthcare providers merge and get bigger, rural hospitals in Minnesota are looking for a way to grow without giving up local control. North Shore Health in Grand Marais is part of a group of independent rural providers that share resources, coordinate care, and work to control costs. The group is called Headwaters Network. In an interview with AMPR's member station, WTIP, North Shore CEO Kimber Ralstead explains why Headwater's goal is to give small hospitals some of the reach of a bigger system while keeping decisions local.
0: They allow independent organizations like ours to collaborate and gain some of those advantages that the larger system has, while we still maintain that local governance and local decision making.
22: And finally, Minnesota has a new claim to babyface fame. Twin Cities baby Cameron Chung has been named the 2026 Gerber baby after winning the company's national photo search. Gerber says it shows Cameron for his contagious smile and his family's story. The winning photo captured one of his first big smiles after a cold Minnesota walk. His parents will receive $50,000, a Gerber wardrobe, and a chance to see Cameron and Gerber campaigns over the next year. For North Star Stories, I'm Zan Holston.
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5: From NPR News, it's All Things Considered. I'm Mary Louise Kelly.
4: And I'm Elsa Chang. Before walking out of a volatile interview on NBC's Meet the Press this weekend, President Trump defended his progress in the war with Iran. He said a ceasefire has proven effective and that the conflict is only 3 months old. Meanwhile, Iran and Israel traded strikes overnight, and one of the main stumbling blocks of the war, Iran's control of the Strait of Hormuz, remains unresolved. NPR's Kat Long looks at the state of the strait.
2: Richard Mead is the editor-in-chief of Lloyd's List Intelligence.
3: We track ships.
2: A noted authority on global shipping activity. Mead and his colleagues have spent a lot of time in the past 3 months tracking ships around the Strait of Hormuz. And something recently caught their attention.
3: There has been, over the last 3 weeks, a fairly steady flow of ships that are moving.
2: U.S. forces have been quietly guiding a handful of ships through the strait, away from Iran and near the coast of Oman. When asked by NPR, U.S. Central Command did not dispute that assessment. But this is not an official operation, like the short-lived Project Freedom that the Trump administration announced at the beginning of last month, only to pause days later, which would have seen the U.S. Navy physically escort stranded ships through the strait. Mead says ship operators tell him there is no central coordination. The journey is still extremely risky, seen as kind of a last resort. Over several weeks, only a few ships a day have gotten out this way, a far cry from the more than 120 daily that passed through the strait before the war.
3: This is not a normalization of trade.
2: The Strait of Hormuz is a critical global choke point. Its closure has led to a significant disruption in energy supplies worldwide. And it's become a key focus of any talks about ending the war in Iran. Secretary of State Marco Rubio was questioned about it several times last week as he made his rounds on Capitol Hill. But both the U.S. and Iran have recently dug in their heels about their respective blockades on the strait. Here's President Trump in that Meet the Press interview over the weekend with Kristen Welker.
7: There is a naval blockade in place,
24: yeah,
7: which technically is an act of war under international law. So is this a war as long as there's a naval blockade in place?
24: Well, we have a blockade. It's been extremely effective. And the reason we have it is they try to blockade and now we blockaded them.
2: Trump eventually walked out of that interview. And even when or if the strait does reopen, it will take a while to fix the mess that's been made.
25: There's around probably 1,000 ships at the moment that need to get out.
2: Tom Bartoszek-Harlow is a spokesperson for the International Chamber of Shipping, the global trade association for ship owners and operators. He says just getting the ships that are currently stuck out will take days, maybe weeks, and getting trade back to where it was back in early February before Israel and the U.S. attacked Iran will likely take months.
25: We need to see a return to the situation that we had before the start of this war, where ships had unimpeded access through the Strait of Hormuz.
2: Not just for the global economy, but because that's what's expected under international law.
25: By definition, freedom of navigation is free.
2: Anything short of that would set a new and dangerous precedent. But others, like Mead at Lloyd's List, worry that new precedent has already been set.
3: The reality is that once the strait has been closed once, it can be closed again.
2: Meaning that countries and companies are already rerouting to rely on it less. And this weaponization of trade has implications for other crucial waterways, too. In April, Indonesia's finance minister floated the idea of tolling ships transiting the Strait of Malacca, another massively important global shipping route. He later walked that back, after pressure from Indonesia's foreign minister. And over the weekend, the Iran-backed Houthi militia in Yemen threatened to stop Israeli ships from operating in the Red Sea. As Mead puts it,
3: what happens in Hormuz does not stay in Hormuz.
2: How this all ends will have ripple effects around the world. Kat Lonsdorf, NPR News, Washington.
5: Time now for My Unsung Hero, our series from the team at the Hidden Brain podcast. My Unsung Hero tells the stories of people whose kindness left a lasting impression on someone else. Today's story comes from Missy Nicholson. In 1993, when her firstborn child was 18 months old, Missy admitted herself to a psychiatric unit. She had a history of depression, and she was starting to realize that if she wanted to be a good mom, she needed help managing her mental health. During her stay, she had a powerful encounter with another patient.
6: Every morning there was a community meeting, and everybody, all the inpatients, sat in a circle, and people were encouraged to tell their stories or open up about whatever happened to be on their minds. And I didn't feel like I was really able to open up for a while, for a few days anyway. And in the meantime, I noticed there was a woman who was admitted and was just in a hospital bed parked at the nurse's station because she had attempted to kill herself. So she had to be under constant watch, and she just seemed catatonic. She just gazed into the distance and didn't seem to have any connection to the outside world. And it was sad. She was this beautiful young blonde woman, but clearly in a lot of pain. So a couple days after that, we were in the morning group therapy session, and for whatever reason, I felt able to open up and talk about my own history and what had brought me there, and it became very emotional. I was just sort of pouring my guts out and sobbing, and all of a sudden, I felt a hand take my hand, and I looked over, and it was this woman who had been the suicide survivor. And it was just such a powerful moment because I realized this person who was in so much pain was able, despite that, to reach out and really make a connection with me. And I felt so safe in that moment and so seen and heard. And it also made me realize how effective the simplest action like that could be, to reach out to somebody, to make a connection. And I never saw her again. I have no idea what her name was or who she was or where she came from. But I love the idea that she made this huge impact on me that was a long time ago. And it's really stayed with me. And I love the idea that she would hear this and see herself in that and see what an impact she made, probably not knowing it at all.
5: Missy Nicholson lives in Grafton, Massachusetts. Missy's daughter is now in her 30s and is a practicing psychotherapist. Her son in his 20s also works in the mental health field. They share a close bond, which Missy believes is strengthened in large part by her decision to seek psychiatric help when she needed it. If you are living with depression or thoughts of self-harm, the Suicide and Crisis Lifeline is there to help. 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
2: 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And Headwaters Music and Arts invites the Bemidji community to take part in a survey to help guide the organization's future. The survey is open until Thursday, June 12th at headwatersmusicandarts.org. Looking at weather tonight, chance of showers before 1 a.m., patchy fog, lows in the upper 50s. Tomorrow, partly sunny, highs 86 to 90 degrees, light and variable wind, overnight lows in the low 60s.
0: A momentary pause in the latest exchange of strikes between Israel and Iran as the U.S. urges de-escalation.
3: Today marks the 100th day of war with Iran. We'll bring you the latest this Monday, June 8th on All Things Considered from NPR News.
0: I'm Elsa Chang.
3: And I'm Mary Louise Kelly. This hour, the economic fallout in Iran after months of war.
4: While Iran has dealt with sanctions for a long time, a blockade is a new chapter.
0: Also, new research on how bumblebees might be capable of spontaneous problem solving. This is usually something found in animals with much larger brains.
3: And no one quite swept the evening, but we will give you the highlights from last night's Tony Awards.
5: I want to say that it has been almost 40 years since an American woman playwright won this award.
0: Those stories after this news.
6: Live from NPR News in Washington, I'm Ryland Barton. President Trump has officially nominated Todd Blanche to serve as Attorney General, NPR's Ryan Lucas reports.
7: Todd Blanche previously served as President Trump's personal attorney, defending him against criminal prosecutions. After Trump returned to the White House, he tapped Blanche for the number two post at the Justice Department. Blanche then stepped into the top job on an acting basis after Trump pushed out his first Attorney General, Pam Bondi, in April. Since Blanche took over, the Justice Department has aggressively pursued the President Trump, his family, and companies from IRS tax audits. Blanche's recent work has won praise from Trump, but could complicate his road to confirmation in the Senate. Ryan Lucas, NPR News, Washington.
6: A federal judge in Massachusetts has ruled that President Trump's $100,000 fee for highly skilled worker visas is unlawful. 20 states sued over the policy, saying it would impede their ability to hire teachers and medical workers. The judge ruled that the change intruded on Congress's powers and that the administration had no authority to impose the fee. Final results are in from parliamentary elections in the former Soviet Republic of Armenia. The vote was the latest test of Russia's influence in the region, as NPR's Charles Maines reports.
8: Armenian Prime Minister Nikol Pashinyan's ruling Civil Contract Party took just under 50% of all votes, with a pro-Russian bloc placing a distant second. The result is an endorsement of Pashinyan's recent pro-Western policies, including ambitions to join the European Union and expand ties with the U.S. As the region's traditional power broker, Russia has expressed displeasure over Armenia's drift, imposing bans on key exports and threatening future access to cheap Russian gas. And Pashinyan has other troubles. His party fell far short of a supermajority. That will complicate efforts to push through constitutional changes needed to ratify

0: a U.S.-backed peace deal with longtime rival Azerbaijan and open up trade to the region. Charles Maines, NPR News. Moscow.
1: In Los Angeles today, the man accused of setting what became known last year as the Palisades Fire goes on trial. First on the agenda is jury selection. Steve Futterman reports.
2: Jonathan Rinderknecht is charged with intentionally starting a different fire, the Lockman Fire, just past midnight on January 1st last year. Prosecutors say the Lockman Fire then smoldered underground for a week before resurfacing and exploding into the Palisades Fire. Defense attorney Steve Haney says his client is not guilty. He says the Lockman Fire was started by errant fireworks.
3: Jonathan did not start the fire on January 1st. We believe strongly it was started by a firework.
2: The Palisades Fire led to the death of a dozen people. Nearly 7,000 structures were destroyed. For NPR News, I'm Steve Futterman in Los Angeles.
1: This is NPR News. Pope Leo met with six survivors of clergy sexual abuse in Madrid and vowed to consider how the Catholic Church can improve its response to the crisis. Spain's Catholic hierarchy has only recently begun reckoning with its legacy of abuse and cover-up after long dismissing the severity of the scandal. There's a boom in interest in vibration devices to help boost bone health at a time when millions of Americans have low bone density and muscle mass. NPR's Allison Aubrey reports there's a lot of hype on social media.
4: Vibration plates have gained popularity as a way to mimic some of the effects of exercise. The low-intensity vibrations produce mechanical signals that lead to some of the same effects that happen when our muscles contract. The devices are marketed as helping everything from lymphatic drainage to muscle strength, but the evidence is limited. The FDA has only approved one vibration device, a belt, to help slow the loss of bone strength in women with osteopenia. Dr. Eric Asher of Northwell Health in New York recommends healthy habits for bone health, including weight-bearing exercise, calcium and vitamin D, staying hydrated, and good sleep. His message to most patients who want to use a vibration device?
5: It might help. It can't hurt.
4: But it's not a panacea. Allison Aubrey, NPR News.
1: Hockey's Carolina Hurricanes are experiencing a playoff baby boom in their push to the NHL Stanley Cup Final, and the Vegas Golden Knights could soon join them. Three Hurricanes players have welcomed children during the playoffs. The Golden Knights have multiple players with new arrivals scheduled for later this month. The series could run through a Game 7 on June 17th. This is NPR News.
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8: 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I'm Mary Louise Kelly in Washington.
9: And I'm Elsa Chang in Culver City, California. President Trump wants the war with Iran to end and the Strait of Hormuz to reopen. But today marks the 100th day of war, and that war has flared up again, with Iran firing missiles at Israel and Israel striking Iran. But less than 24 hours into this exchange of fire, the two announced, hours apart, that the fighting was over, at least for now. Joining us now to talk about all this is NPR international correspondent Aya Batraoui in Dubai. Hi, Aya.
10: Hi, Elsa.
9: Hi. Okay, so these earlier attacks between Iran and Israel, they didn't begin in either country, right? They started in Lebanon. Can you just tell us more about what happened?
10: Yeah, so for weeks now, Israel has been expanding its invasion of Lebanon and its war with Hezbollah. That's the group backed by Iran. Mm-hmm. Israeli soldiers are now deeper into Lebanon than they've been in nearly three decades. And in parts of the south, Israel has been leveling entire villages in controlled demolitions, and its attacks have killed more than 3,600 people in the past 3 months, according to Lebanon's health ministry. So Hezbollah is attacking Israel's army in southern Lebanon, where Israel says 22 soldiers have been killed. It's also fired at Israel. Hezbollah yesterday said it launched a drone at an army post in northern Israel. Israel then bombed a target, but it wasn't in southern Lebanon. It was in Lebanon's capital of Beirut, in a suburb there where Hezbollah has offices. And that is when Iran got involved.
9: Right. Okay, but why did Iran attack Israel now specifically? Because this isn't the first time that Israel has bombed Beirut in recent weeks, right?
10: Right. I mean, but the big picture here is Iran is telling Trump he cannot have an end to the war in the Gulf and keep the war in Lebanon raging. Iran has insisted since April's ceasefire deal with the U.S. that it has to include an end to Israel's war in Lebanon. And it has been warning against Israel's escalations there. So last night, after Israel's bombing of Beirut, Iran launched missiles at Israeli Air Force bases and other sites and continued attacking Israel this morning, making clear again that Lebanon is a red line for them. And once again, sirens rang out with people sheltering in bunkers in parts of Israel. Now, Iran's decision to launch these attacks have drawn mixed reactions inside Iran. There were people rallying last night in Tehran in support of these attacks on Israel. I want you to have a listen to this clip from one of those rallies aired by Iran's press TV. So while you're hearing people there rallying in Tehran for war with Iran, NPR also reached people in Iran today who said their government has sacrificed their safety for Hezbollah and for these endless wars.
9: Yeah, I mean, almost immediately after Iran's attacks, Israel hit back. Can you talk about how does Israel explain what it did?
10: So earlier this morning, Israel says it struck an Iranian petrochemical plant and sites in Tehran and other areas of the country. It also says that it intercepted a missile fired by Yemen's Houthis. Now, that group has mostly stayed out of this war, but today the Houthis say they fired those missiles at Israel as part of the, quote, axis of resistance. But Elsa, by early afternoon in the Gulf, Iran said it was suspending this offensive, saying Israel had, quote, learned a lesson. And then hours later, Israel's Prime Minister Benjamin Netanyahu released a video in Hebrew saying Israel, too, would hold fire. But he said Israel will defend itself to whatever extent is required. And Netanyahu said that he said this to Trump as well. And let me make clear here, there were no casualties in Israel from all of this and only one person hospitalized in Iran.
9: Okay. Do we know if the U.S. was involved in any of these attacks?
10: So it doesn't appear that it was. Actually, Trump was very clear in comments to several news outlets yesterday that he did not want Israel to retaliate, saying that this would blow up hopes for a deal with Iran. And he told the Financial Times that he is the one calling the shots, not Netanyahu. But hours later, Israel did fire back at Iran. And this morning, Trump posted online that final negotiations to end the war with Iran were proceeding, subject to what he said, quote, was ignorance or stupidity getting in the way. But we know that Trump and Netanyahu started this war in Iran together, and we know, Elsa, that they're at odds. Trump has admitted to cursing at Netanyahu in a call, calling him crazy over Israel's continued bombing of Lebanon. But what we saw today is Netanyahu railing against those diplomatic efforts. You know, he expanding that war in Lebanon, which health authorities say killed another seven people today, can quickly engulf the region and derail Trump's negotiations with Iran.
9: That is NPR's Aya Betraoui in Dubai. Thank you, Aya.
10: Thanks, Elsa.
8: There was no clear sweeping winner at the Tony Awards last night in New York, other than the pop music icon Pink. NPR's Jennifer Venasco was watching.
11: The Tonys are traditionally a night to celebrate Broadway artists, but it was the musician and host Pink who stole the show. She came in flying from the ceiling, dressed like Peter Pan.
12: I just want to show how much I love theater, even though I've never been on Broadway.
11: She was an unusual choice, but producers were hoping she'd pull in new viewers. The Tonys are the industry's chance to demonstrate why theater matters. And Pink started off the broadcast with a bang. She took over Radio City Music Hall's huge stage with 170 performers, all celebrating leading ladies. Kitschy, Leslie Manville. Kitschy, Carrie Coon. No single production swept the awards this year. Death of a Salesman won six Tonys, including Best Revival of a Play and Best Direction. Schmigadoon, which won Best Musical, had four total awards, as did The Lost Boys and Ragtime. Giving the nation a music of which won for Best Musical Revival.
13: We are in this work because we believe the arts are an antidote to despair, and we at Ragtime are so grateful to partner with the entire theater community in the project of building towards hope, empathy, and democracy.
14: That's Ragtime's director, Lear de Bessonnet. The play Liberation, about the feminist movement of the 1970s, was a surprise winner for Best Play. It won the Pulitzer earlier this year. Playwright Bess Wohl said the Tony was overdue.
15: I want to say that it has been almost 40 years since an American woman playwright won this award.
14: Playwright Wendy Wasserstein was the last. She won in 1989 with The Heidi Chronicles. The producers had pushed the design awards to an earlier pre-show, leaving plenty of time in the CBS broadcast to showcase Broadway's biggest draw, the musical numbers.
16: Make some noise for the company of cats, the Jellicle Ball! Because Jellicle's cat,
14: Jellicle's too. That reimagined Andrew Lloyd Webber musical is set in the queer ballroom scene, and audience members waved fans, clacking them in the air as the cats danced. Not only did the nominated musicals get their chance to shine, but there were performances from long-running shows like The Book of Mormon and Chicago. Pink returned to perform. And all that jazz is gonna After an evening spent making the case for live theater, the show ended with lead producer Lorne Michaels accepting the Best New Musical Award for Schmigadoon.
17: Sometimes singing, dancing, a lot of jokes, and a happy ending is really all you need.
14: Jennifer Venasco, NPR News, New York.
9: Spontaneous problem solving. Humans do it alongside other primates, as well as elephants and even some birds. But new research seems to suggest that bumblebees may be capable of flexible cognition as well. Here's science reporter Ari Daniel.
18: When behavioral ecologist Olle Logola first started studying bumblebees about a decade ago, he was open to them doing the unexpected.
19: If you don't have limitations, then you can go wild and crazy and find completely novel stuff.
18: Logola wondered if his bees could manage something animals with much bigger brains could do. In a classic experiment over a century ago, a German psychologist suspended a banana just out of reach of a chimpanzee. The researcher also placed a handful of boxes nearby.
19: Then the chimpanzee realized that if I'm piling up those boxes and then climbing onto the boxes, I can reach the banana. And that's what happened.
18: Evidence, the researcher said, of spontaneous problem solving. Logola, who was at the University of Oulu in Finland at the time, wanted to replicate the banana and box experiment for bumblebees, organisms that could easily fly to reach a reward. So Logola put the bees in a hollow container about an inch high and placed a blue circle, the insects associated with food, on its ceiling.
19: We designed the arena so that it's just annoyingly a little bit too high for them to stand and reach the ceiling, but too tiny for them to fly.
18: I call up a video from the first experiment. There's a bumblebee inside the container, the blue circle on the ceiling, and a small styrofoam ball. It's kind of wild, but bee after bee in the video clings to the little ball and starts rolling it around.
19: Bumblebees, they love rolling balls. Some of them, they needed more time and made like more errors, if you will.
18: But eventually, almost three-quarters of the bees got the ball beneath the blue dot and then climbed it like a step stool to reach the otherwise unreachable reward.
19: Wow, I wasn't expecting that high success rate.
18: But what if the bees weren't purposely directing the ball towards the reward?
19: This is the alternative explanation.
18: So Logola and his colleagues made things harder. They added barriers to block the blue dot from view. Then they introduced the ball, and some 80% of a new batch of bees rolled the ball around the barrier to get to the blue circle, convincing Logola the bees had solved the problem spontaneously. A first, he says, for an insect. As for why they might be capable of such cognitive flexibility.
19: If the workers can flexibly find new ways to get food for the colony, that's the skill that they need to have.
18: The research is published in the journal Science.
20: We sort of had this underlying assumption that somehow bigger brains means more powerful computations. And so demonstrating this in the bumblebees is really wonderful.
18: Kat Hobater is a primatologist at the University of St. Andrews in Scotland who wasn't involved in the study. She says it does a good job replicating similar experiments conducted on species across the animal kingdom.
20: Intelligent brains come in really diverse shapes and sizes.
18: As for Olle Logola, he says the bumblebee keeps on impressing him.
19: Now I think that we are maybe not that smart. We have to be smarter to kind of design experimental setups where we can test their real limits. I don't know what the limits are, but like, it's not here yet.
18: For NPR News, I'm Ari Daniel.
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9: From NPR News, this is All Things Considered. I'm Elsa Chang.
8: And I'm Mary Louise Kelly. Syria's regime collapsed about a year and a half ago. The U.S. has since lifted onerous sanctions, and people in Syria are picking their lives back up again. That includes thousands of foreign fighters and their families who have stayed behind in Syria. NPR's Emily Fang checked in with a few of them about why they came to fight a war that was not theirs.
25: This bakery off the side of a road in this hillside village is turning out heaps of meat-stuffed buns,
26: maybe a samsa,
25: called samsas, and naan, a kind of flatbread beloved by ethnic Uyghurs. We're in northern Syria, but the food is straight out of Xinjiang, the Uyghurs' homeland, which is now a big chunk of modern-day China. Ethnic Uyghur fighters and their families that fled China have settled here. For more than a decade, they fought and trained with Syrian rebel fighters, part of a dream that they might one day learn how to fight the Chinese government and win independence of their homelands from Chinese control. But now that the Syrian civil war is over, some 20,000 Uyghurs are putting down roots in Syria, running businesses like that bakery, building homes, and setting up Uyghur language schools like this one, where about 300 elementary-age children attend. Nearby, I meet Mary. She's the wife of a senior officer. She wants her children to be multilingual, fluent in Uyghur, but also Arabic and English. All the Uyghurs in this piece, including Mary, only want to use their first names because they fear the Chinese government will arrest their family members still in China. Four of her five children were born in Syria, and she says she hopes they will not just be fighters, but also perhaps diplomats or doctors. But the Uyghurs face an uncomfortable reality here in Syria. They say they felt marginalized within China, but in Syria, the tables have turned. Many Arab Syrians perceive them as foreign occupiers, and some Syrian religious minorities view them as Muslim extremists. But the Uyghurs say their biggest threat is still China. Beijing has pressured Syria's new leadership to deport them. China has accused Uyghur groups of fatal attacks on Chinese soil since 1990. Choktaw, the Uyghur senior commander, denies these allegations. China is so strong economically and militarily, he and the fighters NPR interviewed say they believe attacking China is unrealistic, even foolhardy right now. The Chinese Foreign Ministry and State Council did not respond to multiple NPR requests for comment. And the Uyghurs themselves are asking, why are they still in Syria? We came to Syria to train and fight China one day, says a fighter who goes by Abu Muhammad. But Choktaw, the commander, says the focus for the community is how to remain here in Syria for now. Syria has become the one place, Choktaw says, Uyghurs can preserve their identity, use their language, and save their culture. Liberation, Choktaw says, doesn't mean just picking up a gun. And because the Uyghurs fought alongside Syria's current rulers and helped them win the civil war, the Uyghurs now have political influence. They're part of the new national army. There's talk of giving Uyghurs in Syria Syrian citizenship. In a statement to NPR, the Syrian Defense Ministry said integrating the Uyghurs into their system, quote, serves the interest of protecting Syrian sovereignty and preventing anxiety in their countries of origin. And the Uyghurs also believe they deserve a place in Syria today because they have sacrificed so much here. The cost is evident here. High on a hill on the side of a dirt road are the graves of hundreds of Uyghur fighters who perished fighting the regime of Bashar al-Assad.
1: Abu Medina.
25: A fighter named Anas points to the grave of a friend, the white stone, bright against the red soil. At the foot of the gravestone are three smaller plaques, the names of three men who died trying to bring his friend's body back from where he'd fallen on the front lines. Anas says fighting and dying like this so far from home was not their first choice. We had hoped to be buried in the soil of our homeland, he says. His hope now is his children will not have to wander foreign lands forever. Emily Fang, NPR News, Idlib, Syria.
8: And that story was supported by a grant from the Pulitzer Center on Crisis Reporting.
9: For some World Cup fans, the tournament kicks off with a pack of stickers made by the Italian company Panini. Collecting them is a beloved tradition in Europe and Latin America, and it's starting to stick in the U.S. NPR's Juliana Kim met with some collectors in New York to find out why.
2: On a recent afternoon in the heart of Central Park, some two dozen World Cup fans got together. Their conversations were minimal.
3: I bought the box, but I didn't get Messi, unfortunately.
2: Instead, they were hunched over, inspecting each other's stacks of stickers with laser focus. This pastime seems simple. Fill the book with all the stickers representing World Cup teams, players, venues, and other tournament details.
4: I complete England now.
3: Nice.
2: But these stickers are sold in blind packs, similar to baseball or Pokemon cards. Packs start at $2, but costs can quickly add up to hundreds, especially if you start getting repeats.
5: How determined are you to complete this one?
6: Depends on how the cost starts racking up.
2: That's Krista Lakvis. She's organized this meetup for collectors to help one another.
6: I think it's great to sort of meet other people who are also doing it and also excited for the World Cup.
2: The upcoming World Cup is the biggest ever. So there's a record number of stickers, 980 to be exact. That's about 300 more pieces than collectors needed to finish the 2022 World Cup edition. Lakvis was introduced to the hobby as a kid growing up in Guatemala.
6: It's kind of a family thing, at least back there. Like, everybody, mom prints out the Excel, you know, and that takes you to, like, meetups just like these, and you beg them both for packets.
2: Soccer writer Clemente Lisi says these sticker albums also serve as time capsules.
26: 10 years from now, you could go back and you can thumb through the album and look at the photos of the players, and you can look at the haircuts, you know, they're different. You can look at the jerseys, they've changed over time.
2: According to Panini America, retailers reported that sticker packets sold out within a week of their release in late April, unseen in previous World Cups. And that demand is emerging in new parts of the country, like Arizona and the Northwest. The surge in interest comes ahead of a major change. Last month, FIFA announced that starting in 2031, an American

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1: It is 529, and you're listening to All Things Considered this Monday afternoon here on KAXE KBXE. I'm Andrew DeZingle. Coming up next is the Up North Report. Essentia Health and the Virginia Fire Department offer free car seat inspections on the second Tuesday of each month from 4 to 6 at the Virginia Public Safety Building on 2nd Avenue South. Inspections are done on a first-come, first-served basis. Now it's time for the Up North Report.
2: For KAXE News, I'm Chelsea Perkins with the Up North Report. A seaplane lost control and crashed into Trout Lake in Coleraine on Saturday. Those who witnessed the incident told local TV stations the plane appeared to be coming in for a landing when it flipped forward in the water. Itasca County Sheriff Joe Dasovich says two people who were on board got out safely and were not injured. A crane was used to remove the plane from the lake. Most of Minnesota is at risk for severe weather Tuesday and Wednesday. The National Weather Service office in Grand Forks reports a level 3 enhanced risk on Tuesday night for a swath of western Minnesota, including Bagley, Thief River Falls, and Roseau. North central Minnesota is in level 2, meaning there's a slight risk. As of Monday afternoon, the Weather Service says the probability of significant wind gusts of 80 miles per hour or more had increased. Tornadoes remain possible, including a risk for strong EF2 or higher twisters, and large hail up to the size of golf balls may fall, along with localized heavy rain. The risk for severe weather continues Wednesday, with the majority of the state under a level 2 slight risk. The Weather Service in Duluth reports a few storms from Brainerd to International Falls may be severe on Wednesday morning, but the main show will be in the afternoon and evening. Heat index values are expected to reach into the mid to upper 90s Tuesday afternoon. Lightning from last week's severe weather is believed to be the cause of 3 wildfires reported over the weekend in the Boundary Waters Canoe Area Wilderness. The U.S. Forest Service says the largest of the 3 is about 11 miles east of Crane Lake and was first detected during a routine fire patrol flight. It covers about 10 acres, and helicopters were used to make water bucket drops on Sunday to set up safe access for wildland firefighters. A few nearby wilderness campsites may be closed for safety, but there are no other closures in the Boundary Waters. 2 other smaller fires are also believed to have been started by lightning. Campfires are currently banned in the wilderness area because of the dry conditions. The Forest Service also reported that the cause of the Birch Bay fire reported a week ago Monday northwest of Ely was determined by the Minnesota DNR. The 30-acre fire likely originated from a chainsaw during work by Forest Service personnel to reduce fuel and prepare for a prescribed burn. Chainsaws can easily ignite wildland fuels with hot engines, scorching exhaust, or sparks from chain strikes. Drew Stroberg is the acting forest supervisor in the Superior National Forest. He says they are reviewing the findings to identify lessons learned for future operations. A tentative agreement has been reached on a collective bargaining contract for educators in Brainerd. A joint statement issued Monday announced the agreement, which comes after nearly a year of negotiations between Education Minnesota Brainerd and Brainerd Public Schools. The union says it previously agreed to forego $500,000 in staff development funding for the upcoming school year. The school board, meanwhile, worked to minimize the impact of budget reductions on class sizes and student learnings by offering an early retirement incentive. The district will also draw upon reserves to cover its obligations, the statement says. The agreement must still be ratified by both parties, so further details of the agreement were not released on Monday. Union members will vote on the proposal at the beginning of the school year based on the organization's bylaws. The school board, meanwhile, on Monday night was expected to consider whether to ask voters to approve a capital levy referendum this fall. Northland athletes took home 87 medals at the state track and field meet over the weekend. 3 of those belonged to Ely sophomore Violet Udovich. Udovich set the Minnesota all-time record to win the 200 and the Class A record to win the 400. She took 2nd in the 100. Junior Mackenzie Lynch of Cloquet also took home 3 pieces of hardware. Competing in 4 events, she finished 2nd in the 300-meter hurdles,

0: third in the long jump and ninth in the 100-meter hurdles. The rural Northland also won two golds in the field events. Brainerd senior Cora Clow took first in high jump, and West Marshall senior Emily Marquise won the discus throw. In the Class A team competition, Ely's girls team finished second with a combined 39 points. 34 of those were scored by Udovich. West Marshall's girls also claimed team medals, finishing eighth. That's it for the Up North Report from the KAXE News Desk. I'm Chelsea Perkins, telling the stories of Northern Minnesota through local news.
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1: This is All Things Considered from NPR News. I'm Mary Louise Kelly in Washington.
2: And I'm Elsa Chang in Culver City, California. All right, New York Knicks fans have never been short on belief. Their team has not won the NBA championship in more than 50 years. That's a half century, people. But now the Knicks have won 13 straight games and are just two wins away from the title. And tonight, the NBA Finals head to New York City for Game 3 against the San Antonio Spurs. And President Trump is expected to show up in person, which means a whole lot of security around Madison Square Garden. So one big public viewing party is moving north to Bryant Park, which is right outside of NPR's New York Bureau. And that is where we find NPR's Willa Rubin. Hi, Willa.
3: Hi, Elsa.
2: What is the energy like? What are you seeing? What are you hearing? Bring me there.
3: Elsa, the energy is massive. Well, but it's interesting because while the energy is palpable around New York City, around Bryant Park, around 3 o'clock in the afternoon, they blocked off the gates, the sort of entrance areas of this park, which is, you know, super popular. Around 12 million people visit a year. It's normally full of tourists who are here to visit the Stephen Schwarzman New York Public Library building, say hi to Patience and Fortitude, the lions that are at the entrance of the library, of
2: course.
3: Love
2: those lions.
3: Love the lions. Or they're here because they are white-collar workers. They're here eating their salad bowls. But, 3 o'clock, it all became pretty tranquil. And, you know, they're normally like chairs that are scattered all around the lawn. But when I walked by this afternoon, some of the workers at Bryant Park told me that all 4,000 chairs had been moved to the outskirts of the lawn, getting the lawn ready for another big party.
2: I mean, there have been other watch parties during these playoffs outside of Madison Square Garden. So how does where you are right now compare with those watch parties? It's just so much bigger. There's so much more excitement, I imagine,
3: Well, there's so much excitement in New York City right now. I mean, as the Knicks have done super well across this entire season, there have been these gigantic watch parties around Madison Square Garden. And, like, these parties have just become even more big, even more raucous. At one point, the New York Police Department tried to tame those down. Ultimately did not come to pass. The fans prevailed. But, you know, because President Trump is in New York today to watch the Knicks' first game in the finals on their home turf in New York City, the Secret Service has shut down the area around Madison Square Garden, hence the move to Bryant Park.
2: Right. Okay, I mean, you are nailing it here. This is the first finals appearance since 1999 for the Knicks. So, New York City's going kind of insane right now. Can you just paint me a picture of the all-out insanity across the city right now?
3: Yeah, I mean, New York City, I think it is fair to say, is losing its collective minds. You know, walking down the street, you know, you see orange and blue everywhere, chalk on the sidewalks. Everyone is in their Knicks varsity jerseys, their bedazzled Knicks-themed hats. I talked to a family who have been watching the Knicks for a really long time, you know, have been heartbroken in their words before, but now is a particularly special moment.
4: It's been a roller coaster. Like, we literally just felt everything. Like, it's indescribable.
3: That was Kay Desan. She was with Damian Desan, and they were super excited, as is so much of New York City, because for the first time in a long time, the Knicks may have a shot.
2: They may indeed have a shot. That is NPR's Willa Rubin, Planet Money producer, but today our New York City basketball correspondent. Thank you so much, Willa.
3: Thank you so much, Elsa. It's been a pleasure.

0: Iran and the U.S. are still struggling to thrash out a deal to end the war, which began more than 3 months ago. Meanwhile, both countries are dealing with the economic fallout. Competing blockades in the Strait of Hormuz have disrupted international shipping and rattled oil markets. As Duri Buscarin reports, Iran's economy is also struggling to endure.
1: Malihe, a single mother, used to make ends meet with two jobs. She worked in a law office during the day and a hair salon at night. Since the war, she says, haircuts have become a luxury, so customers stopped coming. The expenses for equipment and renting the chair outpaced what she could earn, so she gave it up. Malihe asked NPR not to disclose her full name due to regime threats against people who speak to foreign news outlets. She tells us the law office reduced her salary by 25%. Her landlord raised her rent by 40%. And basic necessities, like chicken and cooking oil, have gone up by half. She says she's now borrowing money from relatives each week, just to make ends meet. No matter how we run, she says, the best we can do is get back to where we started. According to Iran's central bank, the country is facing nearly 54% inflation, an economic crisis that predates the war, but has deepened in recent months. In voice notes and messages sent to NPR, Iranians say prices in stores have doubled or tripled in price. Salaries are delayed. The economic crisis has forced people to close businesses, sell treasured possessions, and move in with extended family. One young woman who asked not to be identified says she lost her job due to the internet shutdown. Her brother started driving a taxi, and her father, a retired civil servant, is also struggling. Despite inflation, the money he receives for his pension stays the same.
2: He called me and said, "I had so many dreams for you, but the government ruined them all."
1: Iranian officials are also acknowledging the crisis publicly. The government has made bus and metro fares in Tehran free and hiked the minimum wage by 60%. In a speech last month, Iran's president, Masoud Pezeshkian, said that officials must be honest about the problems being faced in Iran. I will never sacrifice the honor and dignity of my country for comfort or worldly pleasures, he said. But we need to manage the country with tactfulness and cooperate with one another.
3: While Iran has dealt with sanctions for a long time, a blockade is a new chapter.
1: Alex Vitanka is an Iran expert at the Middle East Institute. He says this crisis is really the intensification of ongoing economic pressures, the three-month internet blackout, and the unknown about how long the war will last. But Iran's economy is resilient.
3: The big difference between where Iran is and where the United States is, the Iranian regime is not a democratic system, and they don't have to answer to public opinion the same way.
1: But whether pressures will inspire Iranians to take to the streets again, despite the deadly massacre 6 months ago, remains to be seen. For NPR News, I'm Duri Buscarin in Istanbul.

0: You're listening to All Things Considered from NPR News. More Americans are rethinking where and how they want to live. Some are heading to Southeast Asia. They're drawn in part by what they're seeing on social media sites like TikTok and YouTube. NPR's Windsor Johnston reports on what's behind the trend and what those videos leave out.
1: Just minutes from the beach in Da Nang, a coastal city in central Vietnam, 37-year-old Mia Moore works as a holistic nutritionist. She moved there earlier this year after leaving California.
2: When I was living in the Bay Area, every day, all day was consumed with how am I going to make more money. Here in Vietnam, I don't have to constantly think like that.
1: In Vietnam, she says her life is more affordable.
2: People oftentimes try to say, oh, it's cheap here, but I don't like that because cheap infers that it's low quality when it's actually a really high quality of life. It's just less expensive.
1: Moore says routine medical care, like going to the dentist, can cost a fraction of what it does in the U.S. And she's not alone in making the move. Estimates based on United Nations data show the number of Americans living in Southeast Asia has grown from about 32,000 in 1990 to nearly 88,000 today. And those numbers are likely an undercount. Earlier this year, a Brookings Institution analysis suggested U.S. migration in 2025 may have turned negative, meaning more people are leaving than entering. Experts say that shift has been building for years.
3: I think it is part of a broader trend and one that we have been seeing for some time, and in particular, the rise of digital nomadism.
1: Brooke Erin Duffy is a professor of communications at Cornell University.
3: More and more people are working remotely, especially since the pandemic. And so people are trying to find ways to integrate work into their lifestyle.
1: Duffy says social media has helped fuel that trend, especially on platforms like TikTok and YouTube, where creators document life overseas in real time. For many Americans, making the move work depends on earning in U.S. dollars. Many rely on remote jobs or savings, and long-term residency can be complicated. In Vietnam, some cycle through short-term visas, leaving and returning every few months. And there are other trade-offs when moving to Southeast Asia. For Chris Michaels, the move meant leaving behind a corporate career in Chicago and starting over in Thailand. He says the transition wasn't easy.
4: There were a couple of moments where I'd wake up at 2-3 in the morning having mini panic attacks, thinking, what did I do? I can't believe I quit my job, and now I'm 8,000 miles away from everybody I know.
1: Even now, he says there are limits.
4: I'm a guest in this country, and I will always, in some regards, that's the only thing I will ever be.
1: Duffy says experiences like that often don't show up in the videos people see online.
3: The images that circulate about life or work that circulate online are always filtered through a glossy prism.
1: For Mia Moore, she's still getting to know Vietnam's culture and adjusting to life there. But she says the stress is lifted.
2: My prime focus now is how do I want my day to look?
1: Without the financial pressure, she says she has more control over her daily life. Windsor Johnston, NPR News.

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1: It is 5:48, and you're listening to All Things Considered here on KAXE KBXE. I'm Andrew DeZingle. 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Regular hours resume Saturday, June 13th. 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CHAIR presents the miraculous journey of Edward Tulane, June 11th through the 13th, at their facility in downtown Virginia. 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
2: If you've recently attended a bluegrass festival, you'll know that perhaps more than any other bluegrass figure, it is John Hartford's influence that reigns supreme. And everything that made the Mississippi-obsessed musician a unique voice is on full display on 1976's Mark Twain, our latest pick of 76. What a dream of a girl and a stern wheel. With Hartford accompanying himself on fiddle, banjo, and guitar, and foot taps, it's a truly solo record with songs that range from humorous to heartfelt, all heavily inspired by Hartford's experience working on riverboats. In 1977, Mark Twain won the Best Traditional Folk Recording Grammy, and you can clearly hear the album's influence in artists like Billy Strings and Molly Tuttle.
0: This is All Things Considered from NPR News. I'm Mary Louise Kelly.
3: And I'm Elsa Chang. When you think of the place where you feel safest, what comes to mind? Is it your bedroom, your place of worship, or maybe it's just lounging on a couch with some friends? Well, for Amy Lee, the lead singer of the legendary rock band Evanescence, safety is the stage. In fact, she calls that place her sanctuary.
4: I feel that sense of sanctuary at her concerts. And that's where the title kind of came from. I said something on stage and it just came out of my mouth. And I was like, this is our sanctuary.
3: The band is out with a new album called Sanctuary. It's their first album in 5 years. And for Amy Lee, a sanctuary is not about escaping dangers. It's about confronting them head on in order to process what they mean. So when I caught up with her, I asked Amy Lee what was weighing on her as she put this album together.
4: So much. So much. I mean, think about the last 3 or 4 years. I feel like I didn't have a choice. I don't see it as political to say that racism is wrong, that killing people is wrong. You know, all of the lies, the propaganda, it's hard not to see it and feel like you have to say something. You have to call a lie a lie.

0: And when you're taking in lies, I'm going to use your word, like how do you even wade through that as a human being? How do you know what feels true to you? How do you return to what is true?
1: I think that's through other people. That's through our community. I think that's through real connections, not staring at a screen. I took a really big step back from social media because it is hard to tell what's real and what's AI and what's propaganda and whatever. But also, like, I came to a realization in myself that the best that I can do to contribute to the world is by using my voice. I've been all over the world and seen people moved by music.
0: I mean, music is the universal language, isn't it?
1: Yes. But I think that's the thing to hold on to. Hold on to your heart. Hold on to our humanity. And I really, after it all, after all the evils in the world, I really believe that there are more people in the world that are like-minded in wanting what's best for everybody.
0: When I listen to you talk about how music is such strong connective tissue between human beings, it makes me curious, like, how different is it for an artist like yourself to write about something wide and open, like truth or political division or war, you know, like what's happening in the world at large, versus writing about something in your music that's very personal, like a painful relationship?
1: They're both hard.
0: Yeah. I mean, like your first album, Fallen, it was about an abusive relationship that you were in, right?
1: Yeah.
0: Is it quite different to write about something so personal versus something so large like the world?
1: It's challenging when you know you're on a big public stage to open your mouth and say anything at all.
0: Oh, yeah.
1: Anything can be used to tear you down. And places where people have different opinions, I mean, like politics and religion and all that stuff, it would be so much easier to just skip it. But that just isn't exciting to me. The whole reason for this from the very beginning for me was I just had big feelings that I needed to get out.

In the end, and this helps me, it isn't really about me. It's something so much bigger that we're able to do, that lets people take the music into their own hearts. And my challenge over the years is to be more specific and to say things that are harder to misconstrue when I'm saying what I'm saying.

0: You know, I know that Evanescence has made a point in the past about rejecting being labeled as a Christian band, but there do seem to be like religious themes in a lot of your music. How would you characterize the role of religion in your songwriting?
1: Oh, I am a spiritual person, and I feel like spirituality and the belief that there is a world so much bigger and farther beyond what's in front of us is so real. I know that's real. I feel that's real. I think that music comes from another place, and I feel blessed to be a conduit for that.

0: You know, I experienced death at a really young age when I lost my sister. And I lost my brother, too, in 2018.
1: Wow, I'm so sorry.
0: Thank you. But, you know, it's one of those things where thinking deeply about the afterlife and what happens when you die and, like, what are we and what is our place in the universe has always been a part of my music writing and the theme, because that's the depths of my heart. From

0: the way, there haven't been a ton of metal bands at your level with a female lead singer, like even now.
1: Yeah.
0: Is it exhausting, though, for years being referred to as a female rock icon?
1: Yeah.
0: What do you make of the whole "you're a female icon" label? You know, like...
1: I don't love that. I don't think anybody does. I'm a feminist. I love women. And my favorite music that I listen to is female-fronted. And I don't... It's not on purpose. It just sounds good. There are great artists out there. And the more we lift each other up, too, you know, we're just in establishing that space. So, and I think it's not such a club where people are refusing to believe that it's possible that a woman could handle the power.
0: Handle the power. God forbid. Tell me when you've had enough. Amy Lee of the band Evanescence. The group's latest album, Sanctuary, is out now. Thank you so much for talking to me, Amy. I so enjoyed this.
1: Me too. Thank you so much for having me, and I'll be listening.
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4: 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Looking at weather tonight, chance of showers before 1 a.m., patchy fog, lows in the upper 50s. Tomorrow, partly sunny, highs 86 to 90 degrees, light and variable wind. Overnight lows in the low 60s with a good chance for rain.
5: Hello, I'm Neil Kirksall.
6: And I'm Chris Howden. Coming up on As It Happens...
5: A going concern. The province of Alberta is preparing for a fall referendum on whether or not to consider separating. Canada's opposition leader says Albertans don't have a problem with the country as a whole. They just have a problem with the party that's been in power for the past decade plus.
6: And please fasten your seatbelts and return your jaw to the closed position. A Mohawk flight attendant tells about learning Rihanna would be on board her plane. She tells us about the joy of meeting the star and sharing a piece of her culture.
5: Those stories and more coming up for you on the Monday edition of As It Happens.

It is 6:01, and you're listening to As It Happens, a CBC program here on KAXE KBXE. I'm Andrew DeZingle. We receive support from the Winnipeg Folk Festival, held this year July 9th through July 12th. The festival presents music from around the world, featuring Father John Misty, Sylvain Esso, Jesse Wells, and over 65 more. Now I'm going to play a song for you. This is Angel Olsen with It's Every Season.

0: And that's Angel Olsen with It's Every Season, Whole New Mess.
1: Hello, I'm Neil Kirksall.
2: Good evening, I'm Chris Howden. This is As It Happens. Tonight,
1: things that go bump in the Unite. Opposition leader Pierre Poilievre makes his case for Alberta to remain in Canada and says Liberal governments should shoulder the blame for increasing separatist sentiment in the province where he grew up.
2: A long way from homes. The mayor of London, Ontario, tells us why he believes the feds should treat addressing homelessness as a nation-building project and fund it accordingly.
1: It's been a long road, and it still is. A Michigan State Highway is renamed in honor of a regiment of Indigenous soldiers who fought in the Civil War when they weren't even considered U.S. citizens.
2: A government cover-up. British Prime Minister Keir Starmer gives tech companies 3 months to roll out features that would stop children from seeing or sending explicit material online.
1: Reaching for the star, a Mohawk flight attendant tells us about getting ready to work on what she thought would be another routine commercial flight, and then learning that Rihanna would be on board.
2: And a pair of aces. We'll hear from two Liverpudlian golfing buddies whose incredible feats on the course defied 17 million to one odds. As it happens, the Monday edition, radio that knows they were not teed off after they teed off.

0: Pierre Poilievre says he understands why some Albertans are frustrated. But today, with a referendum looming, the Conservative leader made his case for why the province should stay in Canada.
1: We don't need a different country in Alberta. We need different government policies in Ottawa. Restoring affordable homes and food, unblocking resources, pipelines, respecting firearms owners, locking up criminals, relieving taxpayers, respecting provincial autonomy and personal freedom, unlocking free enterprise. We know these are the things that Albertans have been demanding. All Canadians want these things. The answer, therefore, for Albertans, is not to pull away from our friends in other provinces, but to lock arms with them to make Canada affordable, safe, self-reliant, and united here at home. Lock arms with all Canadians for an affordable federal government that allows an affordable life for Canadians. Lock arms with Saskatchewan and Newfoundland and Labrador to double oil production. Lock arms with steel workers in Hamilton and Sault Ste. Marie to eliminate the industrial carbon tax. Lock arms with Toronto communities for tougher criminal justice laws to end the wave of violence and theft that has washed over their communities and ours. Lock arms with Indigenous hunters and rural communities across the country so that we can end the gun grab. Lock arms with Quebec to restore constitutional autonomy of the provinces so Albertans can make decisions for themselves on things like immigration. Locking arms with other provinces is a practical, realistic path to a stronger Alberta within a united Canada.
0: That was Pierre Poilievre kicking off a cross-Alberta campaign in Calgary today, trying to convince people in the province to reject separation from Canada. Greg McLean is the Conservative MP for Calgary Centre. We reached him in Calgary.
2: Greg McLean, you were in that room today. There was applause there, perhaps not surprisingly. When you left, though, what is your sense of how Calgarians, your constituents, are feeling about Pierre Poilievre's message?
3: Well, the message he delivered today was spot on. It was an excellent speech. Even around the table, I had a little bite to eat before I had to run. But everybody said it was a 10 out of 10 as far as a speech goes. The tone was right. The history brought into the equation was right. The venue, of course, is the Legion downtown. And think about what that means, how many Albertans have gone to serve Canada overseas, and some of them paid the ultimate price. So it was a solemn message, a very sincere message about what Canada means and how we're all hold together coast to coast and why we have to continue that.
2: Pierre Poilievre placed a lot of the blame, most of it, for the separatist sentiment in Alberta at the feet of past Liberal governments, but the current one as well. How much responsibility do you feel as a Conservative MP that the federal government bears for this referendum talk and the situation the province is in?
3: And it was in my speech, I think more so than it was in Pierre. I think Pierre's was very clear about what we have to continue to build in Canada. It was a very, very positive message. I would say that it is very clear what's happened over the last 11 years has exacerbated strain between the two levels of government and making sure that we actually function in the lanes that the Constitution, and Pierre referred to the first Constitution, the British North America Act, in how this country was supposed to govern itself. And that is something that that has not been adhered to well in the last 11 years of Liberal government.
2: The Prime Minister has a majority now, as you well know. We're likely to not to see a federal election for two with Premier Daniel Smith. The MOU, of course, we've talked about on our program as well. What kind of argument are you making to constituents who might be talking about separation that's not dependent on the Liberals being defeated in Ottawa?
3: So I just spent the whole day yesterday, and the leader, Pierre Poilievre, came out and joined me for a while as well in the streets. We have a Lilac Fest in Calgary, and a lot of people are coming and talking to, you know, about the issue. And it's downtown Calgary. I mean, it is full of people that are most of the conversations I have are about how do we make this federation better. There's the odd conversation. Well, people said they've had enough and they want to move on, but I don't think that there's a clear path in any event for that. The issue, of course, is how do we make this federation work better? And that's what I run three times for. That's what my colleagues continue to stand for in the House of Commons. You talk about the Memorandum of Understanding. We've analyzed that quite assiduously. You take a look at what it actually says in that Memorandum of Understanding. It could be very much more clear as far as getting a pipeline, an oil pipeline built for the coast. 7 years from now, hopefully, is not a project timeline in the modern circumstances that we're facing right now. So we've got to get through these more quickly. We actually have to be more serious and have a more direct approach. So actually, we actually develop our resources and make sure they're deliverable to markets around the world that are screaming for this resource right now. So we do kind of look at that. Why do we have to have such an indirect approach to this as opposed to knocking down the barriers and getting a direct approach to getting these resources to market?
2: We'll play for our listeners a little more, another short section from Pierre Poilievre's speech today.
1: We should not just tell Albertans how bad it would be to have separation. Let's instead talk about how great it can be if our country is truly united and respectful of Alberta. The goal should not be to beat one another in this referendum. It should be to unite us all when it is over, to show our fellow citizens, all of them, that they belong in Canada.

0: that they are a treasured part of our national family. We need a Project Hope, not a Project Fear.
1: When we talk about unity, there's also the reality that the governing UCP, there is internal divisions within that party on this issue. Premier Danielle Smith has said she's not pro-separation. She's against that. But last month, UCP President Rob Smith said he thinks a majority of rank-and-file party members would vote against remaining in Canada. How do you stress that message from the Federal Conservative Party leader to combat voices within Alberta's conservative movement who believe very firmly and deeply that leaving Canada is an attractive prospect?
2: I don't think there's anybody that's looked at the path forward that thinks it's an attractive project. There is no doubt that the most attractive prospect is for us to build a better Canada going forward here. There is a sense of frustration amongst some of the people. In his speech, he directly talks about no fear in this. If you want to discuss this across the country, let's discuss the facts and what this means. Let's not call each other names. Let's ensure that everything about this subject is addressed rather completely. How did we get here? How do we get forward from here so we have a better federation going forward?
1: Do you think that that's enough of a signal or a nudge at this stage to address the separatist voices within the UCP?
2: Well, the UCP is a party, is a provincial party, and my colleagues and I in the federal parliament are members of the Federal Conservative Party. Our goal is to govern this country. We're not going to do that unless we embrace the full value we can bring to this country as far as an open economy that goes coast to coast. So you think about how much benefit we get from being a larger economy, a larger country, and making sure that what we have to do in Confederation to ensure that all regions of the country prosper.
1: I spoke with Monty Solberg a couple of weeks ago on the show. I'll ask you what I asked him. You know, these are the kinds of issues that have people talking around their dinner tables within families or friendship groups. Do you have family or friends that are pro-separation?
2: Not that I know of, but I imagine that the discussion is being had everywhere about what this means and what the path forward is. But take a look at, as Pierre did in his speech today, about the long history we have and the pride we have in this nation. And think about all the people in Alberta that are the most patriotic Canadians you can find. These are people that want to make sure that we continue to have a federation that works for everybody. So having questions about how we make this work better does not make you a disloyal Canadian. It makes you somebody that wants to address the issues that are holding us back in this country economically. And, you know, it's landing right now on the laps of the Liberal government. And I think that we've got to address what rules were not played effectively here and how we've held back parts of the economy that would have been to the benefit of all Canadians.
1: Greg McLean, I appreciate you coming on the show. Thanks for this.
2: My pleasure. Thank you.
3: Greg McLean is the Conservative MP for Calgary Centre. We reached him in Calgary.

0: If you haven't driven on Highway M22 in Michigan in a while, you might notice something new the next time you do. A northern stretch of that road has been renamed in honor of Company K, a unit of more than 100 indigenous soldiers who fought with the Union forces during the Civil War. The Ottawa and Ojibwe men are known as the first Michigan sharpshooters, and Ogechida, meaning warrior in Ojibwe. They put their lives on the line in key battles during the conflict, decades before the law even recognized them as U.S. citizens. Scott Schwander pushed for this recognition. He's a descendant of Company K soldiers. He's also an elder and a member of the Grand Traverse Band of Ottawa and Chippewa Indians. We reached him in Traverse City, Michigan.
1: Scott, given how historic this is, do you find yourself driving back and forth a little more often past these signs on the highway?
2: Well, you know, the signs are about 25 miles north of me, but that is the hub of tribal activity. So like when I go see the doctor or I have to go to a pharmacy or the dentist, I'm right in there, you know. So believe me, I stop and I look. And it's just a great reward for those soldiers and their families. You know, it's a two-lane highway. But when these men were alive, it was just a simple single track that one would walk or drive a horse and buggy.
1: What did you hear growing up about these soldiers?
2: I had an uncle that was born in 1923. And his grandfather, who died in 1904, was in this company. So he was always talking about Company K. And when I was a young man, he used to tell me about it all the time. Well, after I got older, I started to realize the significance of what it was he was, you know, trying to pass along. That memory has to stay alive. And he would have dreams of his grandfather that he never met. And I asked my uncle, I said, "What does Marcus Otto say to you?" That was grandpa. "What did your grandpa say?" Uncle laughed and said, "It's always the same thing. Boy, you're doing okay."
1: Oh, that's beautiful. It must have been reassuring to him and moving to him in those moments. What have you been able to learn? Because not just those stories, you've been digging as well over the years, trying to find out more about the Company K soldiers and what they endured. The Civil War began in 1861. Did they enlist right away?
2: They tried to, because the sign-up money was very good. It was the bonus to sign up was $50. And in 1861, that kind of money would buy a lot of feed. It would buy seed, pork. You could buy beef, flour, cornmeal, and feed your family for, you know, a long time. So, yes, they did try to enlist in 1861 and were turned away.
1: Because they were not considered U.S. citizens, even on their own land.
2: Right. Yes. It was federal policy of the United States that we weren't Americans. We were something else, I guess. Must have felt terrible to have to turn around and go home.
1: And then in 1864, the war is ongoing. They need volunteers. They accept them, finally. What have you learned about what Marcus and his brother Solomon, your relatives, experienced once they were able to enlist?
2: Well, they still weren't citizens. So the only way for them to get in was to volunteer. And they went through basic training. And one thing I do remember, from 200 yards, these men were expected to hit the target the size of a dinner plate, and they had to put two or three rounds through that target, and these men all passed, every single one of them.
1: And volunteering, having to volunteer rather than enlist, what did that mean for that crucial bonus and that kind of financial aspect of the role they were taking?
2: You know, a lot of them sent their money home because they were being cared for. A lot of them sent their money home to their mothers and their dads and, you know, their wives so they could provide. And my great-grandfather, he's my great-great-grandfather. I refer to him as my grandfather. Marcus took a round to the right arm. His arm was removed in a field hospital, which was nothing more than a tent and a stick to bite on. No anesthetics. There was nothing for pain. And my Uncle Solomon contracted tuberculosis, and he was sent to a hospital in Detroit. He didn't want to be in Detroit because he knew he was going to die. Mm-hmm. So he asked to be sent back home to Isabella County, which is Mount Pleasant. And he was put on a train from Harper's Hospital in Detroit. And when the train arrived in Mount Pleasant, he wasn't on board. So we don't know whatever happened to Solomon. We don't even have a picture of him.
1: You learn so much doing this research. Then you push the politicians, the lawmakers, to make this change with these signs. How does it all leave you feeling now that you've done what you set out to do?
2: Very satisfied with the outcome. And, you know, traditionally, you know, Native American Indian tribes in Michigan tend to lean, we call, to the left. And these were all Republican lawmakers that brought this bill and achieved the mission.
1: What do you hope people who drive by, maybe stop and read that sign, who have no connection like you do, what do you hope they take away from what you've been able to do?
2: I hope that they will research the subject, but I also hope that they will see that we were here before the Civil War. We have been present through all of the times and changes of history. The Native American people, us, Anishinaabe, we fought in every battle that we were called to do so. We did so with dignity. We survived the boarding schools. We survived smallpox. We survived the controversy of fishing and treaty rights, you know, hunting and gathering. And now we are a federally recognized Indian tribe, meaning that we are a sovereign nation. So the list goes on and on. And, you know, the basic the starting point was just simple. You know, they volunteered to go to war. They did. And we're still here.
1: Scott, I'm so glad we could speak. Thank you.
2: Yes, ma'am.
0: Scott Schwander is a descendant of the indigenous men who made up the Company K Regiment during the Civil War. He's also an elder and a member of the Grand Traverse Band of Ottawa and Chippewa Indians, and we reached him in Traverse City, Michigan.

0: It was just another Air Canada commercial flight from Toronto's Billy Bishop Airport to Montreal. Nothing out of the ordinary for Lily Gennaradio Delabouche, a flight attendant on board, until something very out of the ordinary happened.
1: Tell me what's the thing you wanted me to learn.
2: So in our language, we say nyawa, which means thank you.
1: Nyawa.
2: Nyawa.
1: I said it right?
2: Yeah, you did.
1: Nyawa.
0: They recorded that on the plane, so it's a little tricky to hear Ms. Delabouche teaching a passenger how to say thank you in the Mohawk language. And it may also have been sort of tricky to understand that the passenger she was talking to was Rihanna. We reached Lily Gennaradio Delabouche in Ganawage, Quebec.
3: Lily, you've certainly worked on many flights before, flights with VIP guests. How did this one compare? How does Rihanna compare?
4: She doesn't. Rihanna's in a league of her own for everything.
3: Yeah, I think you might be right. When do they tell you that who is going to be on this flight if there is a famous person coming?
4: Prior to the flight, I had already operated another flight, and so I had like some time in between. So they were the gate agent, you know, just approached us and asked if we were operating that flight, and you know, of course we all said yes. And she said, well, I have to tell you that you have a VIP coming on board, and she's like, it's Rihanna. So of course we're all like, what, Rihanna? We received the information like a good hour and 10 or 20 minutes before boarding.
3: That's good. That's just enough time to freak out, but not a whole day to imagine scenarios.
4: Yeah.
3: Right.
4: Well, it's not real until it happens, right? You don't really believe it until it happens.
3: And then on this particular flight, are there different sections as there are on other flights? Is she in your section? What was the setup
4: no,
3: like?
4: So this is a Dash 8 Q400. It's just a straight cabin aircraft. There's no divisions or separations for any classes. It's just all the same type of seating. And it's a lot of business people that travel back and forth on these flights. You know, like, I can see the same person sometimes two or three times.
3: But this time you saw Rihanna. And even if it's once, it will be unforgettable, I'm sure. So you're prepared. You see her walking down. What are you thinking as this is happening?
4: I don't really know how to describe it, but I'm starstruck, of course. But I still have to treat her like a passenger, and I still have to make sure that she's comfortable and that she's respected, you know, and that she has her privacy and everyone respected her. There was nothing on there that she actually really enjoyed herself, and she expressed that she really enjoyed the flight a lot.
3: That's amazing. So at which point do you decide, because that's the other thing, do you approach, do you not approach? There are protocols. So when do you decide, I'm going to speak with her and I might give

0: boarding, I also have to do my job, right? So I have to go and help the other passengers. I still have to make sure, you know, I secure, help get ready to secure the cabin for takeoff. You know, I just let them be, and I, you know, they did their own thing, and nobody bothered them, and we did our takeoff. And before I started my service, I just said, my name is Lily. I'll be working with you here in the back. You know, like, I'm a First Nation Mohawk from Ganawage. I asked her bodyguard if I was allowed to gift her something. And he said, yeah, for sure. No problem. She was so happy to receive a gift. And she
1: who doesn't
0: just, you
1: love
0: know,
1: gifts?
0: I was the first Mohawk that she met. And, you know, she said that she has so much respect for Indigenous people. And that was really interesting. She's so organic. Her energy was right up there. Like, and you could just feel the happiness and the glow and everything.
1: Well, and you guys clearly matched it. Tell our listeners, describe for them, in case they haven't seen the video yet or the photographs, what exactly did you give her?
0: Oh, so I gave her my personal beaded keychain that I had purchased here locally at home from an artisan shop. I usually have stuff with me, you know, to do, like, if I have a cultural exchange or, you know, if I meet somebody significant, it's not a significant piece, you know, to say that it has a spiritual meaning to it, but it has a spiritual meaning to it because I gave it to her, you know, from my heart. She actually wanted to do the video with me, you know, about receiving the gift and learning, you know, I taught her the word Nyawa, which is thank you, in Ganyatgeha, which is my language, Mohawk.
1: Yeah, the video, that's one of the things that struck me about the video, how natural it is. Organic is the word you used. This is not a celebrity forcing themselves to take a selfie or a video. You're both so natural and sincere. In a very artificial world, especially on social media, this is very real and beautiful. And I think that's why people are excited for you.
0: I'm so overwhelmed. There's so many people. Everyone's so generous with their comments. You know, everyone's so happy to see Rihanna, you know, interacting in that way and traveling on a commercial flight. A lot of people that are reaching out, you know, that are Ganyatgeha, Mohawk, you know, we have sister communities, you know, that are reaching out with their Indigenous people across Canada, the U.S., and wherever they are reaching out, you know, and just so proud of somebody Indigenous representing.
1: You should be proud. You should be proud of yourself as well. Have you been just play? You're already a fan, but have you just been playing her music nonstop now? Any particular song?
0: I've been, yeah. I just, you know, I hit the Spotify list. She's like number one in Spotify, so it's so easy to listen to her music, right? But I am so overwhelmed. Like, I can't even fathom or understand, you know, like how this really became so viral.
1: I hope you do get some rest when you come down from this high, Lily. Really great to speak with you. Thank you.
0: Yeah, well, I appreciate it.
2: Lily Genaretio Dalabusht is an Air Canada flight attendant who just met Rihanna. We reached her in Ganawage, Quebec.

0: Yes, of course, is Rihanna with Pondy Replay. We're going to take a short break now. When we return,
1: bye bye birdies, we'll hear from two longtime golfing buddies in Liverpool who are defying the odds by each hitting a hole in one on the same hole in the same round. Stay tuned. I'm Neil Kirksall.
0: And I'm Chris Howden.

0: It is 6:35, and you're tuned in to As It Happens, a CBC program, here on KAXE KBXE. I'm Andrew DeZingle. Coming up at 7 o'clock, it's going to be On the River with your volunteer host, Mike Spry. 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Looking at weather tonight, chance of showers before 1 a.m. with patchy fog, lows in the upper 50s. Tomorrow, partly sunny, highs 86 to 90 degrees, light and variable wind, overnight lows in low 60s with a good chance for rain. Wednesday, showers and thunderstorms, highs in the mid-80s. Now back to As It Happens here on KAXE KBXE.
1: Big city mayors all over Canada have a message for Ottawa. They need help. Last week, municipal leaders from across the country met in Edmonton as part of the annual Canadian Municipalities Conference, and mayors from some of Canada's largest cities agreed that the federal government should treat homelessness and conditions in urban downtowns as a nation-building project, with the same urgency the Carney government has applied to major infrastructure and energy projects. They're calling on Ottawa to spend $3.5 billion annually on addressing chronic homelessness, among other measures. Josh Morgan is the mayor of London, Ontario, and the chair of the Federation of Canadian Municipalities Big City Mayors Caucus. We reached him in London.
2: Mayor, what are the things you're seeing on London streets that are keeping you up at night?
3: Well, first and foremost, we see people struggling on our streets, struggling to find housing, struggling with mental health and addictions, and that's a challenge that is very difficult to watch. I speak with my colleagues often. Some of them can see it right out the windows of their office. Some have pockets of their downtown that are doing well, but I think all of us have areas of our downtown that are struggling with mental health addictions and people looking to find a place to live. And that also combines with, you know, challenges that we've seen in the downtown with, you know, vacancy rates and boarded up windows. And investors looking to invest and build new residential units and towers. So, you know, all of this comes to a head in the downtown core. And at the heart of it is, you know, some safety issues as well as issues of mental health addictions and homelessness.
2: How did you and the other mayors, you're the chair, as our listeners heard, of the Big City Mayors Caucus, how did you land on that $3.5 billion a year, that ask to Ottawa that you're making?
3: Well, it's actually the government's plan and the government's numbers. It's the government's plan to try to end or try to halve chronic homelessness by 2030. And the numbers are the Parliamentary Budget Officer's numbers on the estimates on what that would cost. And so, you know, to a certain degree here, that what the mayors are saying is not for, you know, some big new ask that is our idea. It's a confirmation of that strategy and that costing with our on-the-ground views of what we see on our streets and saying, you know, these investments are absolutely critical. I don't think any one city can solve the challenge of homelessness on its own. It is too complex, it is too big, and it's people have mobility between cities, and so you can only go as far as a larger strategy. And the federal government can create the strategy that we can all follow. They can do that in consultation with the provinces and municipalities. But, you know, we see this huge need on the ground, and we see a government that has said this is a goal that they want to try to achieve, and they've got cost estimates to achieve it. And we say there's no better time to start this than in budget 2026. You know, we may be innovating and trying different things, but we've all got to be working towards a common goal, and we've got to be working with common tools and a coordinated approach.
2: As you know, our listeners will know, the Carney government has talked a lot about, in over the past year, major energy projects, infrastructure projects, saying these will, you know, this is what will strengthen Canada's economic independence. Are you worried that that's taking away attention from the housing crisis?
3: I think that the crisis in homelessness and housing could be paralleled with that, and it deserves equal prominence as a national priority or a nation-building exercise. If you think about where these challenges are concentrated, they're concentrated in the cores of our city, and the cores of our city are our calling card to the world. It is the place where when people come to visit Canada, the next thing they say is the city they visited. And they usually visit the downtown of that city. And they usually stay in the hotels in the core. And so what they see on the streets is the impression they take back to other countries. When investors come to buy industrial land, they stay in our cities. As they make those important decisions, they usually stay in the downtown cores. They get a feel for the community that they're coming to. If we're going to talk about Canada, you know, realizing its place on the world stage, we have to realize that the cores of our major cities are the calling card of our country. And that means tackling issues in the cores of our cities, tackling homelessness, mental health addictions, revitalizing downtowns is as much a nation-building project as, you know, ports and economic diversification and those critical infrastructure pieces. It has to be done alongside of it.
2: You mentioned the Parliamentary Budget Officer's numbers from 2024. In that same report, that same year, the Parliamentary Budget Officer pointed out that Ottawa was spending about $560 million a year to try to tackle issues around homelessness. Again, $3.5 billion is the number that the officer recommended and that you and the other mayors are looking for. That is a big gap between those numbers. So do you feel that, given what you're seeing and hearing from this government right now, that number that you're looking for is realistic?
3: Well, what I see and hear from the government is that they're a government of action. So if there's a good idea, they will take bold steps and they will be decisive and they will move quickly. And I think that's what the Prime Minister has shown to be the core of his character. You know, what we know is that this is a solvable problem with the right strategies implemented. Those right strategies have to be scaled, and the scale is large because we know the challenge is great. But even look at something like supportive housing. If, you know, under Build Canada Homes, we're going to get $1 billion out the door to create more affordable supportive housing across Canada. That only works if we pair it with operating dollars. It could be reaching home dollars. It could be provincial operating dollars. But if we don't put those two together, we have a whole bunch of capital builds and we have no capacity to operate it. We know supportive housing works. You know, I have supportive housing in the core of my city, and it has transformative results. We see people, you know, using emergency rooms, you know, over 80% less, contacts with police more than 60% less, inpatient stays 60% less, more contacts with family, less reliance on substance use. We just haven't had the ability to scale it, which is why the number is big.
2: We should mention we reached out to the Department of Housing, Infrastructure and Communities for comment on what you and the other mayors are asking for. We've not yet heard back as we have this conversation. You'll know that in April, the federal government signed a deal with the city of Ottawa to build more than 1,000 new affordable housing units. Does that signal to you that a shift is coming and that the federal government is willing to work with municipalities further?
3: Oh, I feel like the federal government is committed to working with municipalities and committed to putting serious dollars on the table. Again, the real challenge we face is not necessarily the capital dollars. It's those operating dollars that we need. What the mayors want to see is we got to start this conversation somewhere, and the sooner we start it, the sooner we start moving towards solutions in our cities.
2: Mayor, I appreciate this. Thank you.
3: Yeah, my pleasure.
1: Josh Morgan is the mayor of London, Ontario. That's where we reached him. After Neil spoke with Mayor Morgan, we received a statement from Housing, Infrastructure and Communities Canada. A spokesperson wrote that the federal government works with cities and provinces to play a, quote, leadership role in preventing and reducing homelessness, unquote. The statement also highlighted a plan to spend $5 billion over 9 years on its homelessness strategy, as well as several other programs to address the issue, including Build Canada Homes, for which the government has pledged $1 billion.

0: In a speech at London Tech Week today, British Prime Minister Keir Starmer gave major tech companies an ultimatum. He wants them to make it impossible for children under the age of 18 to make, send, or view nude images. The ultimatum was, companies can roll out built-in features or content blockers on their own within 3 months, or he will bring forward legislation to force them to do it. He issued that demand while announcing new plans to use technology as a tool for growth and opportunity across the UK.
1: And of course, that must start with safety. The pace of change cannot be an excuse for harm. And where technology poses a threat to our people, to our children, we will act quickly and firmly. Now, you saw that earlier this year with Grok. They allowed their tools to be used to create disgusting, explicit AI images. So we took them on. And all tech companies should know, if they fall short on their responsibility to keep people safe, we will act with the same decisiveness. And one issue is the ability for children with phones to send and receive nude images. Now, for too long, people have been told that is simply the price of modern tech, that nothing can be done, that government is powerless, that parents just have to accept it. But I reject that completely, because tech should adapt to the needs of society, not the other way around. And so if we're serious about unlocking the opportunities that tech can bring, then we must also be serious about protecting our children from those who look to abuse it, from the online predators who target our children, and from the sexual abuse that they enable. That is why today I'm calling on tech companies operating in this country to introduce device controls that prevent children from sending and receiving sexually explicit images. Because this is not an impossible challenge. These are some of the most innovative companies in the world, and I believe they can solve it. But if they choose not to, then we will act, and we will change the law. Because when it comes to the safety of our children, standing by is not an option.
0: British Prime Minister Keir Starmer speaking at London's Tech Week earlier today.

0: First, people in Dawson City, Yukon, were heartbroken. Now they're hoping for answers. As you may have heard on our show last month, the community got some terrible news in mid-May. The beloved Westminster Hotel had been lost to fire. It was better known to locals as the Pit, a treasured hub and gathering place, often referred to as Dawson City's living room. The cause of the fire was unknown for weeks, but now Dawson City Fire Chief Mike Massery says an investigation has shed some new light on the situation.
1: The insurance company for the owner of the Pit brought a forensic fire investigator from BC up. Okay, so the first thing we started doing was, when he got here, is gathering film footage from the security cameras from every building around there. And he went further than we did. The RCMP and I just did three buildings we would have seen people and the fire starting and so on and so forth. So we looked at that and then he started doing, he did a bunch of interviews from anybody that had seen or something to say about what was going on. We pulled apart and went through all the areas of concern. Then we went through all the pictures and videos that people had taken that we could get.
2: Cause of the fire, has it been determined?
1: He came up with a term of undisclosed human activity. And to me, that was, we used to call it undetermined. Cause undetermined, because we know that it was nothing in the building. It was not electrical. There was fuel on the ground from the fuel tank. So, and that's the only places you could find fuel is within 10 feet of either side of the tank. And it's fuel oil. So, you know, heating oil. And so that's out of the picture, because that happened while we were there. It blew up kind of, but so it wasn't that. And then we just tore everything apart, and there was no cause from the inside structure unless somebody was in there. And then, but nobody was obviously in there, because they weren't in there when we didn't see the remains of them. So at one point, we had reports from different people, and then took another look at the videos, and it kind of looks like it could have been that, but I mean, there's no picture of who did it. That says the fire was set by somebody doing something, but we do not know who. So
2: what is what's the next steps look like?
1: Well, we're going to talk to the RCMP, let them know what our findings are, and as far as the fire department's concerned, and as far as the investigator's concerned, it was caused, like the fire just didn't start. So, and what actually happened? Well, we think we know by the footage, but now it's up to, like, we can't say that, you know, it was arson by somebody, but I mean, we can say that, you know, the fire was started, so it didn't happen by itself.
0: Mike Massery is the fire chief in Dawson City, Yukon. He was talking to the CBC's Chris McIntyre.

0: Rob Davis and David Lewis are old friends and golfing buddies in their 60s. They've been playing together for over 30 years now. And yet, even after all those decades, they just shared a first together at the Royal Liverpool Golf Club. It happened on the club's 15th hole, a 107-yard par 3 shot. We reached Rob Davis on the island of Anglesey off the coast of Wales and David Lewis in Liverpool, England.
1: David, I'll start with you. All of these decades of playing together, would you say, broadly speaking, skill-wise, on the golf course, that you two are evenly matched?
2: No, I'm far better.
1: Rob?
3: Yeah, we're not far off. David's probably been playing the game a bit longer.
1: The trash talk is totally normal between longtime friends and golf buddies, I would imagine.
3: Yeah.
1: So you managed to create the same kind of magic on the same day. This all happened last Saturday. Rob, how were things going for you in your game by the time you got to the 15th hole?
3: We've been playing okay, David and I, as it happened. And I teed off first and David was going to follow. So my shot, which was about 110 yards to the back left-hand side of the green for the pin, was a pitching wedge. So I hit that and I hit it pretty cleanly. And it was tracking to the golf hole. Now, the next we heard, it hit the flag.
1: Right.
3: But because of the golf hole, the green topography, you can't see the bottom of the hole.
1: And David, for you, how do you usually do at that 15th hole?
2: Oh, that's a really good question, actually. It's a hole, I have to say, I don't like very much because I never play it particularly well. Which is the irony. You know, a couple of the great golfers, Matt Fitzpatrick and Tommy Fleetwood in the Open had a mare there, had real problems. So it can, it comes near the end of the round. So it can make your round or break your round. So it's a hole that you can struggle on very easily. So yeah, it was, it's not always been my favorite, although I like it a bit more now.
1: So yeah, I bet. So Rob described his shot. He takes that shot. You can't really see it because of the topography. What are you thinking, David, in that moment when you see that happen?
2: Well, Rob hit a good shot. But as Rob said, we didn't know where it had gone. It could have, obviously went in the hole, but it could have spun off the green. It could have hit the flags. It could have gone anywhere. So we didn't know. And so you think, okay, well, fair enough. We'll work it out. So then I hit mine and I thought it hit a quite nice shot. Yeah, we've been playing enough time so you know when you're there or thereabouts. But because it's a slightly blind shot, whether you're 10 yards short, 10 yards long, whatever, you just don't know. It's a complicated green, so there's a lot going on. So, yeah, absolutely no idea. But yeah, I knew it had quite a decent shot.
1: But you felt good about the shot, but not you didn't know how good you should feel. Rob, what did you all do next?
3: We had a chap who was playing with us that he knew that the things had tracked quite closely and he went ahead of us. So David and I kind of sauntered up to the green with our putters thinking, okay, let's hope that we're not got a bit of unluckiness, as it were. And as we both approached the green, you couldn't see a golf ball. So that still didn't have us jumping up and down because we naturally assumed that it had gone off the green. So it was our chap who was playing with us, Duncan Brooks. He looked in the hole, and we were about 25, 30 yards coming up the green, and he put his hand out and said, "Come up together." Uh-huh. So we walked up together, and there it was.
1: I just have this visual of the three of you, maybe there were more, I don't know, three of you head to head almost looking down. Was that what it looked like?
3: You're probably right. It was like looking down mini manhole cover.
1: To be clear, what did you both see when you looked down that hole?
2: Excuse me, Natalie, we saw our balls.
1: I teed that one up, yeah.
3: You'll never see it again in the sense of two balls side by side. I very much doubt it. You'll see it again, and then I've never seen it before, so I'm never going to, I don't believe I'll ever see it. And that's the piece, the surreal aspect then started to, it wasn't euphoric, it was just surreal, really.
1: And you know this, but I'll let our listeners know, the National Hole-in-One Registry, it exists. It says the odds of two golfers both getting a hole-in-one on the same hole are 17 million to one. So I'll ask you both, gentlemen, skill or luck?
2: There's got to be the skill to be able to hit the green in the first place with your tee shot, and then it's lap of the gods about where the ball goes. End of the day, the ball's got to go somewhere.
1: Yeah.
2: So And I think Rob told me the other day, I don't think Seve Ballesteros ever had a hole-in-one.
3: He never had a hole-in-one in his entire professional career.
1: Had you either? Had either of you on separate occasions?
3: No, I hadn't. I hadn't. No. David.
2: I've had one before.
1: Does one feel better than the other?
2: No, well, this actually, I'm going to sound a bit twee now, but this is better because Rob and I are good friends. Mm. And to be able to do it together, I think he said at the time, he said, I'm delighted with this, but to do it with you is very special. And, we're grown men, so, we don't sort of have a stiff upper lip in England. So we don't get too emotional. Yeah. But it was. I thought about it a lot in the last week. And at the time, I just thought, it's a hole in one, great, move on. But the fact that we've both done it together at the same time, it is incredible. The tension we've had from it has been remarkable.
3: Yeah, it's brilliant moment. And besides just doing it with somebody I've known for many years and we get on really well, it's not an easy golf hole at all.
1: You obviously love the sport, because even in difficult conditions, you were talking about, you love going back to that course in particular. It's one thing to go back even when it's hard, but when it's so great and you know that that's a 1 in 17 million chance, you can't recreate that. Will it still be fun to go back?
2: Rob and I both played it since, so it's and you just hope you play it decently next time. So it golf's one day you think you've cracked golf, next day it could be horrible. So you just have to do whatever you can at the time.
1: Well, David, Rob, a pleasure speaking with both of you. Thank you.
2: Good stuff.
3: Thank
2: Take
3: you.
2: Bye bye.
3: Bye bye now.
2: Bye bye.
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1: And I'm Neil Kirksall. 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